I used to walk past your house. Every night I'd look up at your window. The light was on. I saw your silhouette on the blind.

inside your head, in every book you've ever read, front and center on your screen, in every film you've ever seen.

That was brand new music by Paul McCartney. It was his 84th birthday yesterday. That was As You Lie There. Before that, Boy Golden, Bad Habit. Man of the North, Liam St. John. I just recently discovered him, and he is amazing. Before that, In the Stars, Rolling Stones. 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More on Facebook. Next up, I have new music from us. It's a cover from a song from, I think it was in the 1990s. This is Gregory Alan Isakoff and Sylvan Esso.

That was brand new music by Modest Mouse. That one goes out to Whitney Ray, listening to me tonight in San Diego, California. Before that, Mr. DJ, Starborough. Recent music from Beck called Ride Lonesome. Started it out with a cover of Mazzy Star from 1993. This is Fade Into You. That was Gregory Allen Isakov and Sylvan Esso. 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More information and registration at bagleyarts.org or on Facebook. Next up, this is music from an artist, Thomas Stika.

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That was Cassius Culpepper, Man of His Word. Before that, I Love You, Period, Dan Baird. Born to Kill, Social Distortion, brand new music from them. Same Kind of Crazy, Delbert McClinton. And started it off with Thomas Stika, Mississippi Down. This is 91.7 KAXE Grand Rapids, 90.5 KB Bagley and Bemidji, 89.9 Brainerd, and on your smart speaker, telling the stories of Northern Minnesota through music, news, conversation, and events. 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Next up is our album of the week. This is the title track, Down to Houston, Dwayne Betts.

That was Stranger, Alan Sparhawk. Before that, Love Me Not, brand new music by Grace Potter. Situation, Johnny Blue Skies. I think that is my favorite song so far of this year. Love it. Sight Unseen featuring Waxahachie. That was Courtney Barnett. She was so amazing last year at Riverfest. That was such a fun, fun night. Before that, that was our album of the week, Joanne Betts, Down to Houston. 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This is called Good Times, End Times.

That was the Stereophonics with Dakota. Before that, new music from Alex Lambert, Shoot Me Down. Devin Gilfan, Hold On. Before that, Tedeschi Trucks Band with Future Soul. 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My name is Deborah Ann. I'm hanging out with you tonight till about 10 o'clock. Next up, this is brand new music from Bruce Hornsby called Indigo Park.

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That was 100,000 Kevin Morby. Before that, Carolyn Rose, Yip Yip Yell. That goes out to my bestie, KXE bestie, David. I hope you're listening to me because that is for you. Before that, brand new music from The Strokes, Going Shopping. Indigo Park, Bruce Hornsby, also new music. 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

Oh my God, how fun is that? Rat in My Kitchen, UB40. Before that, Satellite Man, The Harpoonist. That is probably my favorite song on this playlist. I'm obsessed with that right now. Before that, As Seen on TV by The Acute. Twizzler by Cigarettes After Sex. 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Just want to say hi to a couple of people that are listening tonight, and I so appreciate your support. Richard and Prescott, you are amazing. Thank you again for donating. I love that. Thank you. We really appreciate your support. I want to say hi to Holly listening tonight in Zimmerman, Carrie in Colorado, the beautiful Linda in South Minneapolis. Thank you so much for tuning in. You know I love you. Next up, brand new music by Sam Morrow. This is called Cruisin'.

That was Freckle by Chuck Prophet. He is so much fun. He is so good. He is coming to the Twin Cities the first week of August, August 2nd. I got my tickets. Join me. Go see him. It's super good. Sleeping on the Blacktop before that by Coulter Wall. Because Your Mind, the Heavy, Heavy, Can't Let Go, Robert Plant and Alison Krauss. Started it out with Sam Morrow, Cruisin'. 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Call Sarah at 218-326-1234. This is On the River. I am Deborah Ann. Thank you so much for listening to us tonight. We really do appreciate it. Can't wait to come back with you again sometime. Next up, this artist is a Twin Cities local artist, and sadly, she is no longer with us. She was wildly talented, and her name is Christine Rossholt. And sometimes life just gets too hard, and I get that. But anyway, I miss you, Christine, and this is I Can't Take It Anymore.

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0: keep coming with the text. We love it.
1: Okay. Predictions, USA, Australia. Today, I will say Chris and I were right last week. Dan, wrong. My brother, very wrong. Hope he's listening.
0: Chris. 2-1 US. 2-1.
1: Okay.
2: You know, the U.S. has had a really tough time keeping a clean sheet, and I think I'm gonna say they do it today. I'm gonna go the same score prediction I said last week, 2-0.
0: Malachi?
1: Sorry. I'm gonna go, this one is gonna be 3-1 US.
0: Whoa.
1: And then we did have a text from Bianca that I want to get to as well, since she's been dedicated, and she laughed that we called them Bianca's team. but she said, Albi Celeste forever. There we go, which I believe is the
0: blue and white
1: their team name. Let us know who you're rooting for. Let us know your questions, what games you are looking for. We'd love to hear from you. 218-326-1234. Football is life every Friday. Hopefully I'll be reporting from a different country next week. And thanks, everybody. Thanks for coming on. Chris, have a blast. Enjoy our neighbors to the north. Don't make us look bad. Be better than Alexi Lawless.
0: That's
2: easy. As far as from Alexi Lawless as can be. So absolutely. Go USA to though.
1: All righty. See you guys.
3: Thanks. Peace a lot. Bianca there is also saying her team, Argentina, did an incredible job. They do not rely on their superstar, ahem, Portugal. They play together.
1: Okay, and we did hear from Brother Liam, who is my brother. He says 1-1 draw today. 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

Jersey. They tried to take Detroit. Nope, they wouldn't have to. They tried to kill it off. See, Gil and Brian.

J.B. Lenoir here on KAXE, celebrating Juneteenth on Headwaters this Friday morning. Lenoir, Chicago blues artist and one of the great, more political blues songwriters and bluesmen of that era, wrote a lot of cool songs. When you get some time, check out his Eisenhower Blues, which was a very much controversial tune that lots of labels and the government shut down, but always spoke his mind, J.B. Lenoir. We had Brian Jackson's new tribute to his own work with the legend Gil Scott-Heron. Before that, we almost lost Detroit, but Gil and Brian not going to let that happen. And Black Lavender, a new song released just today from Allison Russell and Brittany Spencer. It's going to be out later this year on her album In the Hour of Chaos. It is June 19th, celebrating the day that news of the Emancipation Proclamation reached people who had 2 years and some days later still not known about it in Texas, and celebrating today. There are events in Virginia. VEMA is hosting an event today, which definitely some things to check out around the region. Theirs is beginning in just a couple of hours here, 11 o'clock to 3 o'clock today in downtown Virginia. Free food, music, family activities, and resources on the 500 block of Chestnut Street. And we've had got some rain moving through the area, but don't let that keep you from getting out and supporting. Also, the Beltrami County Historical Society is hosting a Juneteenth event today in Bemidji. And we'll give you some more information on that as well. I'd love to hear from you. Send in your events if things are going on in your area. Ways people can celebrate to 218-326-1234. And we'll be playing all songs, Waters, this morning. Thanks for tuning in. I'm Malachi Coons. 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Rain 53 in Bemidji right now. Showers in the area in Aiken. It is up near 60. Mostly cloudy 62 in Hibbing. Rain in Grand Rapids 57. The same in Brainerd. Cloudy 54 in Bagley. Rain and thunderstorms expected today. Highs in the upper 60s. Then for our weekend, sunny for Saturday and for Sunday. Highs in the low 70s this weekend in northern Minnesota. Another artist just putting out a new song that is perfect for Juneteenth is the return of Daniel Ponder. Just been wondering when we would see some new music from Ponder. Just announced a new album with an absolute banger of a new single. Here is Power on KAXE.

is that little space we find in the dark each night without a light, in the bend of dark arms, safe from trauma, grief, and strife. Black is the color of real jungle fever in Belize, Tanzania, or Papua New Guinea. Sweaty black bodies swinging wildly, uninhibited, unashamed, unabashedly free. Black is the color of the Atlantic floor, the complexion of the sky dive directly north. It is a sunset horizon disappearing into Ontario Lake. Black.

Ruthie Foster on KAXC, the legend who just won her first Grammy with her last album for Best Contemporary Blues Album, which was a surprise to me. And in the release of that song right there called Thank You, the first single from her next album, Just Say Yes, she talked about people in the blues world still kind of looking at her as a phony, maybe because she made some folk music back in the day. But she was saying, still to this day, having to kind of silence doubters. That's what that song is all about, making them feel your fire. It is a great tune here for our Juneteenth Headwaters on KAXC. Of course, you got to move on up with Curtis Mayfield, Alabama Shakes talking about the American dream, and Daniel Ponder's Power. That is a heck of a tune. Reminds me a little bit of some Black Pumas with the way it's kind of that rock soul production style. And going to be more from Daniel Ponder later on this year. It's 9:30. 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Headwaters, your source for great tunes. It's every weekday from 9 to 11, except for on Fridays when we mix in an hour of a deep dive into the Minnesota music scene. You will hear Minnesota Mixtape, a show I produce, coming up at 10 o'clock. 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More information and registration at bagleyarts.org or on Facebook. Coming up, our slice of green cheese around 9:45. Stay tuned for that. Your chance to win a coupon to an area business. Also here, celebrating Juneteenth, we will be hearing music from Swamp Dog. Got a Jazz Is Dead tune titled Juneteenth as well. Going to be hearing from Lizzie No, too, in just a moment. And lots of fun stuff on the way for you. Maybe getting back to the staple singer. It's hard not to play him. We heard from Mavis and from Pops earlier on the morning show today, but didn't do them all together. So never a reason not to play more Staples singers. 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Bemidji Beer, nice catch. Got that Bemidji Juneteenth information for you. It is at North Country Park today at noon, runs till 5, hosted by the Beltrami County Historical Society, Project for Change, and other area organizations. Commemorating the day federal troops arrived in Galveston, Texas, to announce that the last enslaved Black Americans of that time were free. There'll be story time in Bemidji, book giveaways, a history walk, and more. That is a free event. Right, back to the tunes for Juneteenth is this beautiful new folk song from Lizzie No. Big fans of hers here at KEXC, from her podcast to just her internet presence, the general way that she approaches being a musician in today's world. And her new single is called The One I Love and The Freedom Road.

0: asked me, say, are you somebody? I said, damn right I'm somebody. What do you say when I say, are you somebody?
1: Damn right I'm somebody.
0: Lynn Collins, Miss Collins, are you somebody?
2: Yes, I am somebody.
0: Well, she is. She's a lady.
3: Right on.
0: Mr. Ray, are you somebody?
4: Yeah, right.
0: Are you somebody, Brother Pagnon?
5: You damn right.
0: You sure got a lot of grip to say that. Are you somebody, Brother Parker?
6: Damn right I'm somebody.
3: Yeah.
0: What about you, Salaam Alaikum? Well, Salaam Alaikum. Mm-hmm. You know, we speak of love and happiness.
3: Yeah.
0: To me, happiness is Fred Wesley playing his horn.

That is Minnesota vocalist Mina Moore, the A-side from her terrific 7-inch released earlier this year on Secret Stash Records. An old spiritual tune called When the Spirit Says Sing. And they had a little info on that song when the folks from Secret Stash approached Mina Moore with an idea for that song. When they first kind of played some recordings of it for her, she realized she had grown up and her grandfather sang that song when she was young. She's a soul and R&B vocalist from down in the Twin Cities, and you heard her here on Headwaters on KAXE. We have a full hour of Minnesota music coming up at 10 o'clock for Minnesota Mixtape, but here on Headwaters, celebrating Juneteenth today on People Powered KAXE. That went along with Fred Wesley and the JB's Damn Right I Am Somebody. Banger from that crew. You still heard James Brown on the vocals there, but from a project that had trumpeter Fred Wesley's name leading the way. And you heard a lot of Fred Wesley on that one. Lizzie No, The One I Love and the Freedom Road is the title of the song. And in the main chorus there, you hear the final two words of that one are Black. Terrific new single from Lizzie No. We have our slice of green cheese coming up in just a moment. I do want to give you a heads up, folks. You're going to have to text in your answers today. It'll still be the same number, but don't need to call. 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For more information, email comments at kaxe.org or call 218-326-1234 during business hours. Regular meetings of our Board of Directors are held the fourth Monday of the month. 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It is time now for a slice of green cheese, our daily trivia question. 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Our thanks goes out to today's sponsors, Harmony Food Co-op in Bemidji, and

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Please hold your texts. We do have a winner. Please hold your texts. We do have a winner for our slice of green cheese. You can keep texting, actually, but we do have a winner.

from Jazz is Dead, number 13. We are here in the group Catalyst. There we go. Teaming up with Adrian Young and Ali Shahid Muhammad for Juneteenth. They are an LA jazz collective. Congratulations to Kate from Poposky. Correctly answered our question today first. Had a lot of correct answers, but got to it first. That Juneteenth, which was signed into federal holiday in 2021, was the first new federal holiday since what day in 1983? And that was Martin Luther King Jr. Day. Thank you for tuning in. You can catch our slice of green cheese every weekday around 9:45. And be sure to tune in tomorrow night and every Saturday night from 7 to 9 for our regular green cheese trivia show. Christy Miller is your host tomorrow evening from 7 to 9. After that, Jay Steelwolf hosting Heavy Metal. Now, we did just hear from the Beltrami County Historical Society and Project for Change. I was just talking about their Bemidji Juneteenth event. They have announced that due to the rain and weather, it is canceled for today. So I want to share that information with you. Repeat that their Juneteenth festival in Bemidji, which started at noon that I was talking about earlier, they have canceled for today. I have not heard anything about the one in Virginia.

today. I will keep you updated here, although heading towards the end of the show here. So be sure to check online for more information on events around the area, as we do have rain and thunderstorms expected throughout the day. Let's get back to our tunes here, taking us toward the end of the show today. Going to hear something from the legend Swamp Dog. Here's God Bless America for what?

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Swamp Dog taking us out. 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

Welcome to Minnesota Mixtape. I'm Malachi Coons. Every week I spotlight the Minnesota music scene. Here's what's coming up today. The supersized sounds of Mega Sound, a new rock trio featuring the Bad Bad Hats. We've got the dreamy vibes of R&B vocalist Jockey Blue's Blue Dream and the live sound of Trampled by Turtles from a recent show at the legendary Ryman in Nashville. Then we'll head back for a classic country singer born in Roseau, a low deep cut from the early aughts, Pop Wagner and Bob Bovee, Chastity Brown, Black Market Brass, and much more. It's Minnesota Mixtape, made possible by the Arts and Cultural Heritage Fund and produced at KAXE, an independent and people-powered community radio station broadcasting from the north bank of the Mississippi River. Kicking the show off today with some summertime funk from the duo King Pari, here is Sunshine.

another standout track from American Cream Band and their funky and vibrant new album, Twin. That was Call Me. From the French lyrics to the strange noises and off-kilter disco sounds and the group calling themselves Mutant Disco, they are clearly heavily influenced by the 80s merging of post-punk and art rock with black dance music forms like funk and disco. If that style appeals to you, I'd recommend ZE Records' incredible Mutant Disco compilation and artists like Kid Creole and the Coconuts or Lizzie Mercier Disclos. I'm Malachi Coons, and you are listening to Minnesota Mixtape. We are heading to 2002 now for a low 7-inch track that was eventually collected on their Lifetime of Temporary Relief compilation, a collection of B-sides and rarities. It's got a ton of cool live recordings, covers, and catchy songs like this one, Those Girls' Song for Nico.

0: Do you possess an iron will? Molly Brandt asking that question on her new Museum of Being album. Working with her partner Eric Julio Carranza, the pair have leveled up their production once again. 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And we've arrived at our first Minnesota mixtape break, a new project from Bad Bad Hats coming up next.
1: 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We've got our Beltrami Block Party coming up next Saturday. We're doing this along with Bridget's Pub and Keg and Cork in my Bemidji. It'll be on Beltrami Avenue in downtown Bemidji, starting at 1 o'clock on Saturday, June 27th. Free live music with Eric Koskinen and David Huckfeldt, Little Fevers and Cage Jamber, Sonny Johnson and Tiny Town. 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
0: Welcome back. I'm Malachi Coons, your Minnesota Mixtape host. Mega Sound is a new rock trio that features Carrie and Chris of Bad Bad Hats with Ilana Carroll of Party Nails. Their debut album is due out in August of this year, and the first single is a bright and punchy rock music banger. Here is Supersize.

the heavy Afrobeat sounds of Black Market Brass here on Minnesota Mixtape. War Room, that was one of the lead singles from their 2020 album, Undying Thirst. Earlier this year, Trampled by Turtles played the legendary Ryman Auditorium in Nashville, and they just released the concert recording to their Bandcamp page. Here's their version of Alone from that evening, which features tourmates and fellow Minnesota band Wild Horses.

quarter on a can of Prince Albert smoking tobacco with some rolling papers. Yeah, that was yesterday morning back in Billings, Montana. It was starting to snow and getting pretty cold out there on the old highway. Oh, but you know, if I could just thumb down one of these here diesel transports rolling through to Chicago,

0: from 1977, Pop Wagner and Bob Bovee's self-titled debut. That one, a song Wagner wrote called Whiskey in the Glass. And you can also hear guitar on that one from Dakota Dave Hull. As you heard with the clapping, some of the songs were recorded live at the Coffee House Extempore in Minneapolis that year. We'll be heading back to new music when Minnesota Mixtape returns from R&B singer Jockey Blue, Creekbed Carter, and Penny Peaches, plus older songs from Chastity Brown and Liz Anderson.
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0: Jockey Blue is one of five Minnesota artists who make up the Against Giants label, who have been making waves for their forward-thinking R&B, rap, and electronic music, alongside Papa Mbe, Dua Sala, Young Dervish, and Madi. Blue is the only member of the label yet to drop her debut, but she just put out her second single, and I've got it for you now on Minnesota Mixtape. Here is Blue Dream.

Chastity Brown, and How Can I Forget, here on Minnesota Mixtape. We've got the second single from Minnesota country and old-time singer-songwriter Creekbed Carter Hogan, who will be releasing their first album since moving to Minnesota, Peasants Revolt, later this year. 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

Taking us home today, the pride of Roseau, Minnesota, Liz Anderson, and wife of the party. Liz was one of country music's early female songwriters and stars, penning Merle Haggard's first top 10 and number one songs, My Friends Are Gonna Be Strangers, and I'm the Lonesome Fugitive. She's also the mother of country singer Lynn Anderson. I'm Malachi Coons, and that does it for Minnesota Mixtape, made possible by the Arts and Cultural Heritage Fund through you, the citizens of Minnesota, and produced at KAXE, an independent and people-powered community radio station broadcasting from the north bank of the Mississippi River. I'll see you right back here next week.

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1: 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Weather for this day. Today is going to be a good chance of showers, possible thunderstorms, high 65 to 70, southwest winds at 5 to 15. Tonight, chance of continued rain, partly cloudy with temps in the mid to upper 40s, northwest winds at 5 to 15. Tomorrow, mostly cloudy, becoming sunny. Highs 69 to 73, northwest winds at 5 to 15. Evening lows in the mid 40s. Sunny with highs 72 to 74, so it's going to be a pretty nice weekend. I'm going to start off the music today with a band from Kalamazoo called the Michigander, formed in 2014, and this track that you're going to hear is called Freakin' Out.

That is Kern River from the Stone Coyotes for you. They're out of Massachusetts. They spend most of their time playing in Texas. That's where they get most of their radio play, I guess. Before that, Michael Trent, the winner. You might know him from Half a Shovels and Rope with his wife, Carrie Ann Hurst. They've been here at Riverfest a few years back. They put on a great show, just the two of them as a duo. Lots of energy. And before that, you heard Becky Warren with Good Luck. You're going to need it from the Sixth Season album. And started off the set with Freaking Out by Michigander. KXE, KBXE, Bridget's Pub, and Kegan Cork host the Beltrami Block Party in downtown Bemidji Saturday, June 27th. Starting at 1 p.m., free live music with Eric Koskinen, David Huckfeldt, Little Fevers and more, as well as food and beverages on Beltrami Avenue. Info at KAXE's Facebook page, made possible by the Minnesota Arts and Cultural Heritage Fund. Thanks for tuning in, everybody. This is On the River. I'm your host, Kevin Snell, this afternoon. And I'm going to start off this next set with something by Ryan Bingham. Those of you who watched Yellowstone are familiar with him. He was the guitar-slinging cowboy on there. So anyway, this track is called Cocaine Charlie.

That is a supergroup boy genius consisting of Julian Baker, Phoebe Bridgers, and Lucy Dacus. And the track is called Cool About It from the album called The Record. And before that, we heard Bellingham's own Death Cab for Cutie, something brand new from them called Stone Over Water. And their release is called I Built You a Tower. And started off that set with Cocaine Charlie from Ryan Bingham. 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Thank you for tuning in. Your weather's looking like it's going to be a little rainy today. Highs will be 65 to 70, possible thunderstorms, and the winds will be out of the southwest at 5 to 15 miles an hour. Tonight, there's a chance of continued rain, partly cloudy, with temps in the mid to upper 40s. Northwest winds at 5 to 15. And on Saturday, mostly cloudy, becoming sunny. Highs 69 to 73. Northwest winds 5 to 15. That's sort of constant. Evening lows in the mid 40s. And Sunday is looking great. Sunny 72 to 74. 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Edward Jones, member SIPC. We'll get you right back into the music here. I'm going to start this next set off with something from the California Honey Drops. It's called 365 Flavors on KAXE.

Straight out of Florence, Alabama, near Muscle Shoals, bringing you Ghost River Revival. That's called Snake Oil, and they only had an EP out until recently, which that was a part of. But I was just doing some digging, and I see they have a brand new album come out. I will dig into that, and maybe I'll play one for you next time. And before that, I had Joe Walsh. I had to play a Joe Walsh song. That song was called Life of Illusion. Mostly it was recorded in 1973, but it wasn't released until 1981 off There Goes the Neighborhood. And I started off that set with 365 Flavors. The artist is the California Honey Drops, and it is just a single. 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The event is open to all, no tickets required. More on Facebook at Mississippi Music at the Bemidji waterfront. After Dark is our late night Saturday show outside the normal KAXE mix. Tune in after Green Cheese at 9 p.m. to hear punk, hip-hop, electronic, metal-themed shows, and more. This week's host is Jay Steelwolf. He will be playing heavy metal for you. You never know what you're going to hear after dark. You're listening to KAXC 91.5 out of Grand Rapids. My name is Kevin Sinnell. I am your volunteer host this afternoon, and I will keep the music going for you. I got another new track coming here from Elizabeth Cook off the album Great Television. It's called Razor Wire Wall.

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This camp is open to students of all ages with at least 2 years of playing experience, exploring jazz improvisation, ear training, and live performance in beginner through advanced groups. 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

Fishing off that set with a couple of Canadian artists for you. That is a title track from the Tragically Hip called Fully Completely. And before that, a little rockabilly from Mr. Bryan Adams, You Belong to Me, from his Get Up album. And started off that set with the Mavericks, Summertime When I'm With You. And they've had so many great tunes over the year, the Mavericks. And they lost their lead singer last summer, so they're always a good band to listen to. Anyway, you're listening to 91.7 KAXE Grand Rapids, 90.5 KBXE Bagley Bemidji, 89.9 Brainerd, and on your smart speaker. 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Stay tuned after my set at 4 o'clock, All Things Considered, the news for you. And then from 6 to 7, the Canadian perspective as it happens. And at 7 to 10 on the river, Deborah Ann will be playing some tunes for you. And after that, 10 o'clock to midnight, Headwaters with Malachi Koontz. Thanks again for tuning in, everybody. My name is Kevin Snell. I'll be with you for the next 2 hours. And your weather for today, there's a good chance for showers, possible thunderstorms. High 65 to 70, and the winds for the next day and a half, 5 to 15 out of the southwest. Tonight, chance of continued rain, partly cloudy with temps in the mid to upper 40s. Saturday, mostly cloudy, becoming sunny, highs 69 to 73. Northwest winds at 5 to 15, evening lows in the mid 40s. And Sunday, sunny with highs 72 to 74. I know a lot of people have been posting things about the forest ant caterpillar invasion and such. I haven't seen too many myself, thankfully. They'll probably be around next year. KAXE's album of the week this week is I Love Hope by Dwayne Betts. The songs were recorded in 5 days at a studio in Savannah, Georgia. The album is deeply personal collection of songs written after the passing of his dad, Dickie Betts, the founding member of the Allman Brothers. The track that I'm going to play for you is called Reckless, here on KAXE.

That is the Linda Lindas for you, Burning Out. That's just a single she released. And before that, we had Barrett Diving in northern Minnesota. We know her as Bear. She grew up in Walker, graduated from Bemidji High School in 2016. And if you haven't had a chance to check her out, I suggest you do. She's a gift. And before that, we had CeCe Oakley with Bonus. And started off the set with Dwayne Betts, our album of the week, with Reckless. Thanks for tuning in. 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We'll just get right back into the music for you. Going to play something new here from Interpol. It's called See Out Loud.

That is Abby Hamilton with the song called Lucky off album number one, Zookeeper of the San Diego Zoo. And before that, something a little silly for Billy Strings. If you're going to be dumb, you got to be tough from Jackass, Best and Last. From the album, If You're Going to Be Dumb, You Got to Be Tough. And Back on the Run, artist McKinley James before that. And you are listening to KAXE 91.7, KAXE Grand Rapids, 90.5 KBXE Bagley Bemidji, and 89.9 Brainerd, and on your smart speaker, telling the stories of Northern Minnesota through music, news, conversation, and events. 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Let's take a look at your weather again here. It's not raining at the moment, but it was earlier. Today is a good chance of showers. Highs 65 to 70, southwest winds at 5 to 15 miles an hour. Tonight, chance of continued rain, partly cloudy with temps in the mid to upper 40s. Northwest winds at 5 to 15. Saturday, mostly cloudy, becoming sunny. Highs 69 to 73. Northwest winds at 5 to 15. Evening lows in the mid 40s. And Sunday's even looking better with highs 72 to 74, and it should be sunny. Do you love music and are you curious about DJing on KAXE? We are looking for community members who want to become on-air hosts. 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And we're going to get back into the music. Got something here, something new from the Dregs, and it's called Golden Lights.

That's the latest from Kacey Musgraves for you. Dry Spell from her Middle of Nowhere release. And before that had Travis Book, Afraid of Love. And the album that came off is Love and Other Strange Emotions. And before that, we had a rock band formed in Pittsburgh in 2000 by Dan Barone and Susanna Bayless called Lorelei. And the track was But You Just Woke Me Up. And you're listening to KAXE 91.7 Grand Rapids, 90.5 KBXE Bagley Bemidji. 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Thanks for tuning in this afternoon. My name is Kevin Snell. I'll be your volunteer host until 4 o'clock. And this next track I'm going to spin out for you is an old John Prine song. Has a little Minnesota connection. It's called Sabu Visits the Twin Cities Alone.

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Tedeschi Trucks Band for you. I Got You from the Future Soul release. And I had a couple of Minnesota artists before that. Something new from Vice Market and Social Animals Band out of Duluth, Cloquet area. Things I Never Said was the track. And before that, Bad Bad Hats, Born in the Summer from the album Bad Bad Hats. And started off that set with the little John Prine, Sabu Visits the Twin Cities Alone. 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Telling the stories of northern Minnesota through music, news, conversation, and events. Look at your weather for today. Possible thunderstorms, good chance of rain, highs 65 to 70, southwest winds 5 to 15 miles an hour. And tonight it's going to be cool, upper 40s, still going to be a good chance of rain. And then Saturday, mostly cloudy, becoming sunny, highs 69 to 73, northwest winds 5 to 15, evening lows in the mid-40s. Sunday's looking pretty darn good with highs in the 72 to 74 range. 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Carmel Holt, amplifying female voices in music. This week's guest is self-described surrealist blues poet Aja Monet to discuss her second album, The Color of Rain. Going to start off the next set with a blues rock band out of Brooklyn called Widow Speak. The band consists of guitarist and vocalist Molly Hamilton and Robert Earl Thomas. And the track that I'm going to play for you is called No Driver.

R&B sounds of Kenyon Dixon for you. It's called Optimistic. Pardon me. Before that, Coyote Midnight. Sounds of Evan Castle for you. And tune is called Pale Moon. And it started off that set with No Driver by Widow Speak from the Roses album. And you're listening to KAXE. Thanks for tuning in. My name is Kevin Sinnell. 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Stay tuned at 4 o'clock. All things considered, the news will be your way. And then from 6 to 7, as it happens from the CBC. And tonight, 7 to 10 on the river, Deborah Ann will be playing tunes for you. And at 10 o'clock, you got Headwaters with Malachi Coons. The 48th Annual Land of the Loon Arts and Crafts Festival is June 20th and 21st in Virginia. It kicks off with a parade at 9 a.m. on Saturday, followed by shopping, food, live music, and kids activities both days in Olcott Park. Lots of activities going on in the summer months. Get out and enjoy the great weather, the great summer. It's short-lived, and we all know that, but we really have a good time. Going to start off the next set here with something by the great songwriter Jesse Wells, and this one's called The Ballad of Big Balls.

Nova Scotia rocker Matt Mays for you with Tall Trees from his album Terminal Romance. And before that, Katie Crutchfield, singer-songwriter with her current band Waxahachie with Tiger's Blood. And before that, Kevin Roosevelt Moore, normally known as Keb Mo, with Fussin' and Fightin' off his album The Breakdown. Thanks for tuning in, everybody. My name's Kevin Sinnell. I'm your host for another 25 minutes or so. And your weather for the rest of the day is looking, it's 61 currently in Grand Rapids. I've seen the sun peaked out a few times. It's looking better. They're still saying scattered thunderstorms during the evening, partly cloudy skies after midnight, gusty winds and small hail still possible, west-northwest winds 5 to 10. Tomorrow, sunshine and clouds mixed, high near 70, winds northwest at 5 to 10. And then tomorrow night, some clouds early will give way to generally clear conditions overnight. Lows around 45, winds north at 5 to 10 miles per hour. 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Going to start off this next set of music for you with an artist by the name of Magdalene Bay, and the tune is Tunnel Vision.

That is an alternative country rock supergroup, basically out of Minneapolis. It's got members from Soul Asylum, Replacements, Wilco, the Jayhawks, Run Westy Run, Honey Dogs, and Big Star have all played a part of that. And they go by Golden Smog. And the tune is called Until You Came Along from the album Weird Tales. And before that, we heard Mama with Rockstar and started out the set with Magdalena Bay with Tunnel Vision. 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You may receive tax benefits as well. Call Sarah for details at 218-326-1234. My name is Kevin Sinnell. I have just a few more minutes with you. Thank you so much for tuning in. It's always a pleasure playing music. And I got a few more tracks to play for you. I'm going to start off the last set here with a track by Beba Doobie. It's called All I Did Was Dream of You.

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Duke Ellington's Black and Tan Fantasy with Duke on the piano, Louis Armstrong on trumpet, Barney McGard clarinet, Trummy Young on trombone, Mort Herbert bass, Danny Barcelona on the drums, recorded April 4th, 1961. The only time Louis Armstrong and Duke Ellington ever recorded together in a studio. Welcome to Volume 76 of the Recorded History of Jazz. I'm Paul Kivi, and today we'll hear masterpieces from Art Blakey and the Messengers, Miles Davis, and John Coltrane. I mean, this show is lit. First up, though, is the 17th and final piece that Louis and Duke recorded over the two-day period in 1964 that's been dubbed the Great Summit. Sometime in the late 1930s, Duke Ellington wrote a piece he called Azalea. And even though he had employed many singers in the intervening 25 years, he hadn't recorded the tune since the only voice he could hear in his head belonged to Louis Armstrong. So nearing the end of the two-day session, he pulled out the sheet music and handed it to Louis, and Armstrong, being a good sight reader, needed half an hour to be ready to record. According to those in the studios, tears were flowing down Duke's face as he played the final notes. I mean, can you imagine? You write a song thinking, wouldn't it be amazing if Louis Armstrong was able to sing it, and then he does. Here's Azalea.

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My first love.

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A bucket list moment for Duke Ellington, for sure, to hang on to this special song for 25 years on the off chance he might have the opportunity to get Louis Armstrong to sing it, and then he does. Telling the story of great moments like that are why I have created this hobby of mine, the Recorded History of Jazz. I'm Paul Kivy, and here is another outstanding piece from the spring of 1961 by Art Blakey and his Jazz Messengers, who included Wayne Shorter on tenor sax, Lee Morgan on trumpet, Bobby Timmons on piano, and Jimmy Merritt on the bass. The tune is The Witch Doctor.

The Witch Doctor by Art Blakey and the Jazz Messengers, recorded March 14th, 1961. You have found where the good old songs have gone to live, the recorded history of jazz. It's hard to believe so much world-class jazz was recorded in such a short time in the spring of 1961, just a week after The Witch Doctor and a couple weeks before Louie and Duke got together. Trumpeter Miles Davis recorded the title track of his 1961 studio album with both John Coltrane and Hank Mobley on tenor sax, Wynton Kelly on the piano, Paul Chambers on bass, Jimmy Cobb on the drums. The tune is "Someday My Prince Will Come."

Miles Goes Disney, I suppose you could say. Someday My Prince Will Come by the Miles Davis Sextet, with guest John Coltrane on the tenor sax solo, Wynton Kelly on the piano solo. This is your handpicked guided tour of the music that is most uniquely American, the recorded history of jazz. By 1961, Coltrane was no longer a regular part of the Miles Davis Quintet. He was out on his own, pushing the boundaries of jazz. And here we find him with three young kindred spirits who would become jazz giants on their own. Freddie Hubbard on trumpet, McCoy Tyner on piano, and Eric Dolphy on flute. Coltrane himself is on soprano saxophone on this title track, unusually. And this track filled up all of side one of his album, Olay.

John Coltrane's Ole. Coltrane on soprano sax, Freddie Hubbard trumpet, Eric Dolphy flute, McCoy Tyner on piano. It's amazing how he can solo with one hand while repeating the propulsive rhythm piano with the other. That's a skill that would serve him well in his long career. Reggie Workman and Eric Davis both on bass, because why have one bass when you can have two? And Elvin Jones on drums, recorded May 25th, 1961. Checking in at 18 minutes and 18 seconds, that is our longest cut so far. We'll hear a couple more of that length in the 1960s and 70s. Your home for all the jazz that's fit to play the recorded history of jazz. I'm Paul Kivi. Pianist Bill Evans revisited one of his most famous compositions, Waltz for Debbie, at the request of his friend, alto sax man Cannonball Adderley, who asked Evans to both arrange and play piano on his album, Know What I Mean. With Percy Heath on the bass and Connie Kay on drums from March 13th, 1961, here is Waltz for Debbie.

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0: Softly as in a morning sunrise, a lovely cut featuring pianist Wynton Kelly with Paul Chambers on bass, Jimmy Cobb on the drums. That's from the Miles Davis at the Black Hawk LP, but Miles Davis sat that one out. We're out of time in Volume 76 of the Recorded History of Jazz. I'm Paul Kivy, and Volume 77 has classics by Ella Fitzgerald, Cannonball Adderley, Dave Brubeck, and Nina.
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2: 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I'm Malachi Coons. Every week I spotlight the Minnesota music scene. Here's what's coming up today. The supersized sounds of Mega Sound, a new rock trio featuring the Bad Bad Hats. We've got the dreamy vibes of R&B vocalist Jockey Blue's Blue Dream and the live sound of Trampled by Turtles from a recent show at the legendary Ryman in Nashville. Then we'll head back for a classic country singer born in Roseau, a low deep cut from the early aughts, Pop Wagner and Bob Bovee, Chastity Brown, Black Market Brass, and much more. It's Minnesota Mixtape, made possible by the Arts and Cultural Heritage Fund and produced at KAXE, an independent and people-powered community radio station broadcasting from the north bank of the Mississippi River. Kicking the show off today with some summertime funk from the duo King Pari, here is Sunshine.

Another standout track from American Cream Band and their funky and vibrant new album, Twin. That was Call Me. From the French lyrics to the strange noises and off-kilter disco sounds and the group calling themselves Mutant Disco, they are clearly heavily influenced by the 80s merging of post-punk and art rock with black dance music forms like funk and disco. If that style appeals to you, I'd recommend ZE Records' incredible Mutant Disco compilation and artists like Kid Creel and the Coconuts or Lizzie Mercier Disclo. I'm Malachi Coons, and you are listening to Minnesota Mixtape. We are heading to 2002 now for a low 7-inch track that was eventually collected on their Lifetime of Temporary Relief compilation, a collection of B-sides and rarities. It's got a ton of cool live recordings, covers, and catchy songs like this one, Those Girls' Song for Nico.

Do you possess an iron will? Molly Brandt asking that question on her new Museum of Being album. Working with her partner Eric Julio Carranza, the pair have leveled up their production once again. With country music as the base, they head to faraway places like that song's trip-hop groove. And we've arrived at our first Minnesota mixtape break, a new project from Bad Bad Hats coming up next.

Welcome back. I'm Malachi Coons, your Minnesota mixtape host. Mega Sound is a new rock trio that features Carrie and Chris of Bad Bad Hats with Ilana Carroll of Party Nails. Their debut album is due out in August of this year, and the first single is a bright and punchy rock music banger. Here is Supersize.

the heavy Afrobeat sounds of Black Market Brass here on Minnesota Mixtape. War Room, that was one of the lead singles from their 2020 album, Undying Thirst. Earlier this year, Trampled by Turtles played the legendary Ryman Auditorium in Nashville, and they just released the concert recording to their Bandcamp page. Here's their version of Alone from that evening, which features tourmates and fellow Minnesota band Wild Horses.

0: Prince Albert smoking tobacco with some rolling papers. Yeah, that was yesterday morning back in Billings, Montana. And it was starting to snow and getting pretty cold out there on the old highway. Oh, but you know, if I could just thumb down one of these here diesel transports rolling through to Chicago or to St. Paul, I'd hit the West Bank by evening. I know just where to go.
1: From 1977, Pop Wagner and Bob Bovee's self-titled debut. That one, a song Wagner wrote called Whiskey in the Glass. And you can also hear guitar on that one from Dakota Dave Hull. As you heard with the clapping, some of the songs were recorded live at the Coffee House Extempore in Minneapolis that year. We'll be heading back to new music when Minnesota Mixtape returns from R&B singer Jockey Blue, Creekbed Carter, and Penny Peaches, plus older songs from Chastity Brown and Liz Anderson.

Jockey Blue is one of five Minnesota artists who make up the Against Giants label, who have been making waves for their forward-thinking R&B, rap, and electronic music, alongside Papa Mbe, Dua Sala, Young Dervish, and Madi. Blue is the only member of the label yet to drop her debut, but she just put out her second single, and I've got it for you now on Minnesota Mixtape. Here is Blue Dream.

Chastity Brown, and How Can I Forget, here on Minnesota Mixtape. We've got the second single from Minnesota country and old-time singer-songwriter Creekbed Carter Hogan, who will be releasing their first album since moving to Minnesota, Peasants Revolt, later this year. Take a listen to this climate change-focused tune, Burn.

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This camp is open to students of all ages with at least 2 years of playing experience, exploring jazz improvisation, ear training, and live performance in beginner through advanced groups. 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

Taking us home today, the pride of Roseau, Minnesota, Liz Anderson, and wife of the party. Liz was one of country music's early female songwriters and stars, penning Merle Haggard's first top 10

and number one songs, My Friends Are Gonna Be Strangers and I'm the Lonesome Fugitive. She's also the mother of country singer Lynn Anderson. I'm Malachi Coons, and that does it for Minnesota Mixtape, made possible by the Arts and Cultural Heritage Fund through you, the citizens of Minnesota, and produced at KAXE, an independent and people-powered community radio station broadcasting from the North Bank of the Mississippi River. I'll see you right back here next week.

0: 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I'm Heidi Holden. 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
1: Bonjour, welcome to Native Lights, where Indigenous voices shine. I'm your host, Cole Primo. Today, we're revisiting a great chat that my co-host and sister, Leah Lem, had with Alexandria Buffalo Head. Alex is from the Sisseton Wahpeton Iote and is the Director of Communications and Partnerships at the Native American Community Development Institute, also known as NACD. She is also an artist, curator, and musician. Alex talks about what drives her work in the nonprofit world at NACD and how she strives to find a good work-life balance to leave time for her many outside pursuits. This episode originally aired in August of 2025 while I was out on parental leave. This is a great one, and I'm glad Leah kept things going while I was away. Enjoy the episode.
2: It's this thing that I'm really appreciative and grateful for, to meet others who play music, because I feel like everyone in a way can be gifted. Everyone can learn, or I feel like if you have discipline, if you just put the time into it and practice, I think you can do it with the tools that are out there with YouTube and whatnot. I'm really grateful to have it be part of my life.
3: Bonjour, hello, welcome to Native Lights, where Indigenous voices shine. I'm your host, Leah Lem. Miigwech for joining me today. Native Lights is more than a podcast and radio show. At its core, it's a place for Native folks to tell their stories. Each and every week, we have great conversations with wonderful guests from a bunch of different backgrounds, healthcare advocates, educators, language warriors, musicians, you name it. We have a wonderful mixture of passions on the program, and we talk with folks about their gifts and how they share those gifts with their community. And it all centers around the big point of purpose in our lives. So it's another day, another opportunity to amplify Native voices and talking to a fellow musician. Always exciting. I'm speaking with Alexandra Buffalohead. Alex Buffalohead is from the Sisseton Wahpeton Oyate, and she's the Director of Communications and Partnerships at the Native American Community Development Institute. She's also an artist, a curator, and a musician. And we talk about her time in her parents' band and her band, and more about art curating, and of course, about her position. Hey, Alex.
2: Hello.
3: Bonjour, Alex Buffalohead. Can you introduce yourself and tell me where you're joining us from?
2: I'm Alex Buffalohead. I'm Dakota, enrolled in Sisseton Wahpeton Oyate, and I am speaking from St. Paul, Minnesota. Imnijashka.
3: Is there anything that you are thinking about these days that's kind of top of mind?
2: My day job is I'm the Director of Communications and Partnerships at the Native American Community Development Institute, located on Franklin Avenue in the yellow building where Powell Grounds is. And we, I think for this past year, have been, or maybe it's a little bit longer, are one of three partners, Native-led organizations in the region that make up the Good Relatives Collaborative. And so right now we're in the process of listening to folks. I believe the Good Relatives Sacred Pipe Resource Center, who's based in North Dakota, and Four Bands Community Fund, who's in, I believe, Eagle Butte, South Dakota, responded to a call to help administer the Bush Prize and the Good Relatives grants. We've been hearing from CUNY members this past week of their presentations for the Bush Prize honoring and guiding our review panel of community members. What's on top of mind is just how do we get more funding into these Native-led, Native-serving organizations in our region and across Indian country. And there's just so many people doing incredible work. So I'm just like, how do we network and bring people together and continue to support folks that are doing great work?
3: Have you come up with any solutions to that question?
2: Well, The Good Relatives Collaborative hosts a convening for Good Relatives grantees. And so we're trying to think of how do we maybe invite folks that we know to meet grantees and whatnot. Questions of how do we make it accessible to more, whatever I can do to introduce people or folks want to introduce themselves to me and I can help bring people together. Let's do it.
3: Well, let's talk about you, Alex, a bit. You're the Director of Communications and Partnerships at NACTI and Alma Relations Arts in Minneapolis. What does that gig mean?
2: For me, it means being part of a team. NACTI works in arts and culture, civic engagement, food sovereignty, and community engagement. And so it's working with our team to help figure out how we can try and best tell our story and uplift community members, artists, entrepreneurs, makers, to just elevate them and to invite community members to our programs and events and support partners and other Native orgs events. Kind of marketing, promo, communication, storytelling, and working in community with community events. And yeah, I've been at NACTI for 7 years now. Kind of have a background in arts. I feel like arts helped me get through school. I was kind of not like a naughty student, but for me, I had more fun drawing and paying more attention when things were kind of related to our community. And so that I feel like helped me graduate, kind of applying that love for art to other areas and just trying to bring that back and support other artists.
3: Well, I definitely see your press releases a lot. They come through, so good work. Can you maybe bring me through an example of one of those programs that NACTI works on? Maybe something that you're really proud of?
2: I mean, I'm proud of all of our programs. Our Make Voting a Tradition program, Jolene Jones is the manager. She's Anishinaabe and she's a community organizer and wears many hats. But what we've been trying to do is combine our arts program with our civic engagement work to get out the vote. And so what we've been finding is when we work with artists to do arts messaging work, folks are more excited about seeing images of folks wild ricing or things related to families where it's imagery that looks like our people and community members, and they're more, I don't know, more willing to talk about voting and the importance of it and the impacts on our communities for those who represent us. We're just gearing up for the November elections. We held a mayoral forum. It was just really exciting to see that kind of perspective working with other partners. We worked with the American Indian OIC and they hosted it. And so just having community members be able to ask questions of the candidates and how they're going to support a community was just a really incredible event where we were able to table. There's other community partners, Native and non-Native, who were able to table and just really bring people together.
3: Do you mainly focus on Minneapolis then?
2: Yes, and Make Voting a Tradition has been working to expand statewide efforts. So to help folks in tribal communities for tribal elections, trying to be more in St. Paul. So we've been tabling more. We were at the Food Truck Festival recently by Heard Island, and that was an incredible event. So yeah, we are trying to expand our reach beyond just Minneapolis and East Phillips neighborhood.
3: And what are some challenges then getting people out to vote?
2: Just politically, how things are, people are really frustrated and continue to not trust the government. And I feel like for valid reasons. And with these upcoming local elections, it's just ways that we can hopefully elect folks that are in relationship with us and hear us and will continue to be in relationship versus other folks who maybe don't have us as part of their best interests. I mean, I feel like there's a lot of mistrust and younger generations, I think, are really frustrated. I mean, everyone, I feel like, is really frustrated, and we need to continue to work together. We need to organize, continue to show up, and however we're able to hold our elected officials accountable when they are coming to our community. So not only in just election seasons, but continuing to show up for us. I think that's really important.
1: 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Today, we're revisiting a chat that my co-host and sister, Leah Lem, had with Alexandria Buffalohead. Alex is from the Sistan-Wahpeton Iote and is the Director of Communications and Partnerships at the Native American Community Development Institute, also known as NACDI.
3: Well, tell me, Alex, how did you get into this line of work?
2: I feel like seeing my mom work in nonprofits, that kind of inspired me. I didn't know how or what. And so I was really honored to work at the Indian Land Tenure Foundation as my first kind of grown-up position. And then I worked at the American Indian Cancer Foundation. I arrived at NACDI, and I don't know, I wanted to be part of something in community, serving our Native folks, things that are important to me, like our arts, our access to food, affordable foods, voting rights. Yeah, and in a way, NACDI, I feel like we try and support folks in their careers of, I don't know, giving them opportunities that maybe they might not have. So I feel like I've, I don't know, professionally grown a lot and appreciate the support.
3: Very cool. So maybe tell me about younger Alex. Like, what were your interests and hobbies, and have you kept them up?
2: So younger hobbies, I feel like making art, which I kind of on and off do. Music is and still is a big part of my life. I joined my parents' band when I was 15. They were playing a gig and I was in choir and had done some like piano lessons, but I don't know, my piano teacher said like, hey, I don't think she's interested in it, so maybe you should stop doing the lessons. And they're like, yeah, it's kind of expensive. So they stopped. And so with this gig, they're like, okay, after we played it, I was just like, I had the music bug of just hearing the music and singing. I feel like there's healing properties when you sing, of like relaxing your vagus nerve, which I've been hearing more often. And so they're like, ask your dad to help you with some chord progressions. And I'm like, okay. And so from there on, I've just been fortunate to be on this journey of meeting so many different folks and musicians and community members, having the honor to share our music with folks. And it's still a big passion of mine. And in a way, I feel like it kind of bleeds into my day job of the folks that I've met and trying to network and support each other. And yeah, things that I've learned has kind of transferred from the like music world to nonprofit world of trying to find spaces for folks to have opportunities to share their art.
3: Why don't you give us a little like lowdown breakdown of the band?
2: Yeah.
3: What's it called? Who's in it?
2: The band's name is Blue Dog. And so my parents formed it, I believe, in 2001. I think my mom wanted to use the name Black Dog for the Dakota Village, but it's a common name for Led Zeppelin song and I think a beer brand. And so she asked her aunties if she could do Blue Dog. It's the name of a lake in Sisseton, and they gave their blessing. We've actually met the Blue Dog family, which has been really cool. Yeah, my dad, I feel like growing up, he always was in different cover bands and he was in a band. And I think there's a point where we told our mom, like after hearing her sing, like, hey, you should join the band. And so she did, with playing congos and whatnot. They write most of the music, the melodies and lyrics. And as I've gotten older, I've been able to help contribute. And we've actually received a couple of grants from the Tiwahe Foundation and First Peoples Fund to record and purchase merch. And my keyboard that I have, I'm so grateful for, was a grant through the Tiwahe Foundation. So I feel like we've really been blessed by different Native organizations to help support us. And so we've been able to record
3: and it's kind of like blues rock.
2: Yeah, it's blues rock. I feel like we're influenced by like Santana, a lot of folks, blues players. My parents were really interested in researching kind of the similarities of how African slaves were brought over and didn't have their drum and shared it with Indigenous people here, and how their songs blended together. We're honored to be part of, I believe it's like a PBS, I don't know, fundraiser or something, celebrating Link Ray and the documentary Indians Who Rock the World. And so I feel like if folks want to learn more, that's a really great resource on the history of different Indigenous performers in the blues and how it's influenced rock and whatnot. So I feel like that has been really instrumental, I don't know, in my inspiration.
4: Mm-hmm.
2: And just growing up listening to blues and rock and R&B.
4: Right on. And have you written any songs?
2: I have written one song. It's called Working for the Man. It was before I worked for nonprofit, so it's not about any of my current or recent jobs. But really, I just wanted to write something that was positive and just, I think for myself and for others, of like, it's okay if you're not doing what you love, but, or like right now, but if you can keep fighting to do something that you're passionate about, then it like works. And also like a way to like stick it to the man of like a protest. So yeah. And instrumentally, I feel like, I don't know, my parents, we've recorded in different ways of, I feel like my mom just like records the lyrics or melodies on her phone. And then she shares it with my dad, who then takes his guitar and then kind of pieces them together. And in our most recent album, they did that. And then we were introduced to Keith Cicola and had him come over and just kind of jam with us. And so the four of us just like spent time, and just the songs just started coming in kind of a weird kind of jam way. And I don't know, like when we play our songs, I feel like they just keep getting better of like albums. Yes, in a way for us, they're just like a moment in time. We're fortunate of the more we play it, or I don't know, there's some bands people want to hear it exactly as how you hear it on the radio. And then I feel like there's folks like B.B. King. He had a quote of something of like, it's like a special in the moment kind of thing. And so I really just connect with that of how, in a way, it's like you're experiencing this place that you go to. And I feel like that's kind of what Keith Cicola would share, of like you go on this kind of place, or you're transported to a place with the musicians and listeners.
4: Is any of that recorded?
2: It's on our most recent album called Take a Stand, inspired by No Dapple and whatnot. I think it was finished either right before 2020, maybe 2019. There's an artist from Southwest who did the album cover. Yeah, I think Keith, and there's a couple other guests, Angie, and I think Ted Vig, who run Vig Guitars. They're featured on the album as guests, and there might be a couple others.
4: Well, what does it feel like then being a musician? What inspires you? How do you connect to your music side?
2: In a way, it's kind of like reading, but with sound. Of like, it transports you to a different place. And for me, in a way, it's kind of like wearing another hat. I would just get so nervous, almost like pretty much sick to my stomach, because of just being in front of others. And with time, I feel like learning how to breathe better, just feeling more confident, practicing more, I still get nervous. And I feel like that's just who I am, or just a place of, I'm really excited to be doing what we're doing and want to just do my best that I can. It's this thing that I'm really appreciative and grateful for, to meet others who play music, because I feel like everyone in a way can be gifted. Everyone can learn, or I feel like if you have discipline, if you just put the time into it and practice, I think you can do it with, I don't know, the tools that are out there with YouTube and whatnot. I'm really grateful to have it be part of my life.
4: Yeah. What's your practice schedule like, rehearsal schedule?
2: I feel like it used to, for like decades, it was every Friday. And so it's kind of gotten a little bit more laxed, and I need to be more disciplined in practice. So yeah, I feel like in the summers we kind of slow down with practice schedules because we're more performing, and then in the winter time is where we practice, where we try new cover songs, where we try writing new music. So kind of just as we're bunkered down in the cold, but also we're always happy to bring out our gear in a snowstorm and play a show.
4: Mm-hmm. Fun. Well, why don't we pivot then to some of your curator work? Is that part of your gig now?
2: I haven't been doing as much curation. I have like one project kind of pending. In a way, curation is storytelling, and kind of like music, I feel like there should be opportunities for everyone to have access to tell their stories and to highlight artists. It feels kind of like a networking tool as well, of if artists are shown more in a way professionally, they can do better. So it's like finding opportunities to try and support others' work. I don't know. It's an exciting thing, especially with artists that I'm fans of. I feel like all the artists that I work with, I'm big fans of their work. It's challenging. I think museums are trying to do different, but I feel like they're being impacted politically. Mm-hmm. So things, I feel like they keep changing back and forth of when it's trendy to support Indigenous artists, or if they, for sure, it's in their DNA of an institution to support Native artists at all levels of leadership. Yeah, depends on the place. And I feel like spaces like All My Relations Arts Gallery and Two Rivers Galleries are just so vital to our community to support emerging and artists of all ages so that they can learn from each other and communities can see themselves and see folks that they might know. And just, yeah, museums are an interesting, or like preservation of art. Museums are such a fascinating thing. It's kind of like a weird relationship, similar to monuments too, of it kind of has like a weird history, European history, and how things get indigenized or changed is really fascinating to me. I think I'm more interested in ways of how do you make people feel safe or feel comfortable in art spaces or public art, how folks can feel seen, since I feel like often Native folks we're fighting to have representation.
4: Mm-hmm. And you've worked mainly with Native artists, son?
2: Yeah, I almost feel like I've maybe only worked with Native artists. The last show I curated was with Michaela Patton and Jada Gray Eagle. Both are phenomenal artists, and I feel like they're continuing to just grow in their careers. Check them out if you haven't heard of them. Jada is a photographer, and I feel like she's been a producer for documentary, among many other things. And Michaela Patton is doing several residencies where she makes her own paper and makes these parfleche boxes and incorporates quills and beadwork and mixed media. They're just both incredible artists. It's tricky to balance and juggle things, so I'm learning I can maybe do one a year or maybe every couple of years. And it's also taught me a lot about project management and having to plan backwards, which can be fun and can be hard.
1: You're listening to Native Lights, where Indigenous voices shine. 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Today, we're revisiting a chat that my co-host and sister, Leah Lem, had with Alexandria Buffalohead. Alex is from the Siston Wahpeton Ayote and is the Director of Communications and Partnerships at the Native American Community Development Institute, also known as NACDI.
4: What would you describe what the role of a curator is?
2: I would hope it'd be somebody that is, in a way, just a supporter of the artist. I feel like there's different ways to approach it. I try to ask the artists how they want to be presented, what they want to show. It can depend on if the artist is making new works or if it's from their portfolio. The role of a curator should come from a place of care for the artist and for their artwork.
4: Is there a way that curating challenges you?
2: For me, it's hard writing with the artist a statement that it's like a statement that feels very permanent, where like on websites or social media, you can sometimes edit things and change things. And with time, your ideas grow and change, and maybe you disagree with yourself in a statement. And so in a way, I feel like it's challenging of you have to write something and stand by it for at least that portion of the exhibition, which I feel like can be done because it's such a collaborative thing with the artists and usually the staff of the gallery or the team there. I feel like sometimes it can be challenging working in non-Native spaces of translating or having to advocate for the artists, which I'm happy to do. I want to do for folks because I want folks to work with us. So that can be a challenge. Time can always be a challenge, budgeting, because there's not a lot of funding available for curation. Like some typical gallery shows, artists don't even get paid to show their art, and they put years or hours into their artwork. And if they're not selling it, in a way, it's just kind of recognition. But I could be mistaken. I'm sure artists maybe have different perspectives on this.
4: Mm-hmm. Well, do you have any mentors?
2: Ooh, that is a good question. My parents are definitely mentors. I always go to them. Jim Denemy was a mentor. He passed a couple years ago. I was always inspired by his art. He really influenced me to paint with other colors, like not as kind of realist looking, but being open to different colors and just his way of storytelling.
4: Wonderful. Well, we also like to ask, you know, if there are people out there listening or youth and want to kind of maybe follow a similar path to you, like maybe with curation or, you know, working in the arts, like, do you have any advice?
2: Yeah, I would say, I feel like this is what was kind of passed on to me of like, if it's something you're passionate about versus like, I don't know if you're considering maybe it doesn't make enough money or whatnot. I feel like go for it. Network, introduce yourself, even though maybe it doesn't feel very comfortable. Yeah, just showing up. I feel like in the arts community, just going to events, you kind of seem the same suspects or folks that go to art gallery openings in the community. So yeah, introduce yourself. I'd say, I don't know, I feel like school education is really important. That's something that can't be taken away. So just be open to all learning opportunities that, I don't know, folks that if you like their artwork, reach out to them, ask them questions. Curation, I feel like it's this, I don't know, it's this weird thing in that if you want to go like the traditional route, folks need to be open to moving across the country. I feel like folks maybe kind of stay in their positions for a while and there's not as many openings. So you kind of see like in our state, you see kind of similar folks and they just kind of rotate jobs, which I don't think there's anything wrong with that. But for kind of emerging positions, I feel like folks should be willing or open to travel, which can be hard if you have family.
4: Fantastic.
2: Yeah.
4: Cool. Well, tell me, just is there anything else you have planned then for the summer or fall, whether with your work or personally?
2: Let's see. The rest of the summer, we have a couple of gigs coming up that I'm excited for. There's this place in St. Croix called the Brookside, and I'm pretty sure it's Native recently, within the past couple of years, Native owned. They just started having music back this summer, and so I'm excited to play that. And then at my work, weekly on Thursdays, we have the Four Sisters Farmers Market, and so it's open 11 a.m. to 2 p.m., and we have different programming events happening each week. So I guess monthly, we have our Alma Relations artist and resident, Wukuyewi. She's doing different monthly activities at the farmer's market. So I encourage folks to try and see when she'll be doing a workshop with folks. I think we have like a plant dyeing session. And then in the fall, October, there's going to be an exhibition at Alma Relations Arts called Matrilineal. Actually, I'm saying it wrong. Hold on. Michaela Schaefer, who is Hopi and lives in Seattle, is going to be having a solo exhibition. So we're really excited to host that at Alma Relations Arts Gallery. And we hope folks will get out and vote and see make voting a tradition at our farmers market or community events. Yeah.
4: Fantastic. Well, thank you so much, Alex. I really appreciate you taking the time to chat today. Sounds like you live a wonderfully creative life.
2: Thank you. Really appreciate speaking with you. Thank you.
4: All right. That was Alex Bufflohead. Alex is from the Sisseton Wahpeton Oyate, and she's the Director of Communications and Partnerships at the Native American Community Development Institute. And, you know, I'm just really excited, as always, to speak with a fellow musician, you know, hearing what inspires them and what kind of collaborations are going on, and yeah, how one incorporates art into their everyday life. So, Chi Miigwech, Alex Bufflohead. I'm Leah Lam. Miigwech for listening. Gigababin. 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

0: Hello, nature nerds, and welcome to the Season Watch podcast. I am Charlie Mitchell. That was the sound of some barred owls caterwauling. And I am excited for it to be another week in June. This week, we've got a very jam-packed Season Watch podcast for you. We're going to start off with a report from Josh Leonard from the Bellin Outdoor Science Project. Here we go.
1: Okay, Season Watch, this is my last school year report here from Bellin Outdoor Science. Today is the last day of school, June 12th, for St. Paul Public Schools. So here we go from Bellin Outdoor Science near Afton, Minnesota. On Monday, June 8th, we had ground cherry blooming, kinnikinick dewberry blooming. It looks like a strawberry plant, but the berries look like blackberries or raspberries. We had a large painted turtle laying eggs. Narrow leaf hawk's beard was blooming. I really want to know what beard means for flowers because it doesn't seem beard-like at all. And, you know, like penstemon can also be called a large flowered beard tongue. I think that's weird how beard gets woven into flower names of all things. Prairie alum root was blooming. Prairie phlox was blooming. And we also had woolly milkweed blooming. I posted that on iNaturalist a year or two ago, and a professor showed up from Chicago to take a picture of it. I'm pretty sure it was the woolly milkweed. It could have been another one that's in the same area. Let's see. We found a hognose snake shed on Tuesday, June 9th. Mourning dove fledgling was seen walking around on the ground, and we didn't know what to do with it. Poor thing. It fledged too early or left the nest too early. Also on Tuesday, June 9th, we had a Blanding's turtle. We have the rare Blanding's turtle here on site at Bellin, and it likely laid eggs on Tuesday, June 9th. We have this wonderful person, Jim Rue, who follows her around at midnight, 1 in the morning, making sure that she's laying her eggs and where the nest is so that he can protect it from nest predators. And this year is one of 2 years out of the past, maybe 15, that she gave Mr. Rue the slip. So she moves away from the pond to lay her eggs and then like way up onto the hilltop. And then she returns to the slough, and he found her in the slough on the morning of Wednesday, June 10th. So we're bummed that we don't know where the nest is, but hopefully she will have a successful nesting season. Also wanted to point out that an invasive called Grecian foxglove was blooming. If you go to remove it, make sure you're wearing gloves because that can have a chemical in it that can stimulate your heart, I believe. And then also, we're just so thankful for the rain that we've had this week. We had 0.3 inches yesterday on June 11th, and then we had 0.34 inches on June 10th, and a smattering of other rain earlier this week. And so thankful for the cooler temperatures as well. Thank you.
0: Thank you for that, Josh. I did a very fast Google while I was listening to that, and the beard in many plant names comes from some hairy basically little hairy parts of the plant might give the plant the name beard. So in the case of the hawk's beard, there are some hairy parts to the flower or the inflorescence that gives it hawk's beard. I don't know about hawk, but that's some research for another day. I love the story, of course, about the Blanding's turtles. If you don't know the Blanding's turtle, they are an endangered, or at least species of concern in Minnesota. They are gorgeous, very dark turtles with more of a rounded shell than we think of for, you know, our painted turtles or our snapping turtles. And they have this just beautiful, bright yellow chin. And they live, they're more of a wetland species than a riverine species. So preferring kind of slower moving backwaters, and absolutely a joy to see one of those. And especially to know that there's one nesting at Bellin. That is such a gift to know. I know they are not having a good time in terms of their population. So glad to hear everyone is out there, even if it is, you know, giving you the slip. I also love the note that you posted, it was a kind of milkweed, I'm forgetting the name, but you posted it on iNaturalist and had someone travel across the country to see it. How awesome is that? Thank you, iNaturalist, for all of these cool interactions that we get to have. So those were our voice memos, a nice little appetizer for our podcast this week. And for our main course, we have this interview with Thea Evans, who is talking about wasps and bees that use dead and declining trees.
2: I'm Heidi Holton with John Latimer, and today we continue our conversation about the natural world and our series on critters that use dead and declining trees in the forest. This series produced by Mark Jacobs, and today we are featuring Thea Evans. She is the project coordinator for the Minnesota Wood Nesting Bee Atlas, and we'll be learning more about bees and wasps in the forest. Thea, thanks for being with us, and Mark, thanks for joining us via phone.
0: Thanks, Heidi.
2: Yep.
3: Good morning.
2: Good morning.
4: Morning, Mark. Morning, Thea. Nice to see you both. Well, I don't see you, Mark, but I know what you look like, so you're in my head. Yeah.
2: Well,
4: renting space.
2: Thea, let's start off with, what is the Minnesota Wood Nesting Bee Atlas?
0: The Minnesota Wood Nesting Bee Atlas is a citizen science project. We're dedicated to learning about the bees that nest in dead wood and plant stems. Our goal is to learn about where these bees live in Minnesota and what their habitat needs are. And we're currently working on several projects that are funded by a grant from the Environment and Natural Resources Trust Fund.
4: Very cool. Citizen science. So who's involved and how does one get involved?
0: Yeah, this is a statewide program. So we have volunteers all over the state who are working on this project with us. It started in 2016. And we have these bee blocks that we send to people all over the state, and they hang them out in a natural or semi-natural area. And then they monitor them for the nesting activity of bees and wasps that come to nest in them. And then they can log that information on our website, and we learn about where the different bees live and what their phenology is. So like what time of year they're active, what kinds of nest parasites might be interacting with them, all sorts of interesting stuff. And we have a website, which is minnesotabeeatlas.umn.edu. And that is a great place to find more information about the project. And it has a lot of information about our results so far, and also about future potential volunteer opportunities.
4: Now, is that, just to be clear, that's Minnesota Bee Atlas, all one word, and Minnesota is written out? It's not MN Bee Atlas, it's Minnesota Bee Atlas.
0: Yeah, that's right.
4: Okay, good. All right. Well, then we'll have that up on our website, too, for those of you who are interested. A few years ago, we talked to a woman about bees, and I was alerted to the fact that red elderberry, if you cut the branches, trim the branches, that the bees will use those. And I did that, and the bees did use them. Just one example, but those are live trees, and you're talking about dead trees. Would it be the same sort of bees that are using elderberry as a place to lay their egg? Or are there different? I know there are thousands of different kinds of bees. It's a bit daunting when you get into it.
0: Yeah, we do have a really diverse bee population. We have about 500 species of bees just in Minnesota. And the bees that would nest in, like, cut elderberry stems, and they'll nest in other types of cut stems as well, are small carpenter bees usually. There are some others that will as well. And they really like the plant stems that have some pith in the middle, and they kind of construct the inside of the nest with that plant pith. They don't tend to nest in dead wood. So there's kind of a different set of bees that would be nesting in the dead wood.
4: And can you describe some of those? I mean, what would I be looking at if I were seeing a bee in dead wood? And are these like standing trees, or do they care if the tree blows down? Is that as good a home for them?
0: Yeah, there are, you know, many different species, and as well as the bees that nest in dead wood, there's, and
3: equal or maybe larger number of wasps that also nest in deadwood. So the different species have different habitat requirements, and they, you know, different places that they like to nest. So on the bee side, we have many species of leafcutter bees, many mason bee species, little tiny yellow-faced bees often nest in deadwood. So there are quite a few different types of bees, ranging from really tiny to pretty big. Some of them like to excavate into rotting wood, and they'll kind of dig their own nest tunnel into rotting wood. Some of them like fresher wood, and they'll rely on a tunnel maybe that's made by another insect, wood-boring insect, into that wood. So kind of having different, different deadwood and different stages of decay is helpful for the different species. It can be dead branches on living trees that they might utilize. It could be standing dead trees. It could be logs on the ground. And all of those could be habitat for bees or wasps, and different species of them.
4: You've mentioned bees and wasps a couple of times now, and I feel as though I might know the difference, but how would just a person who is maybe not familiar with them recognize one from the other? Is there, how do I know that's a bee and that's a wasp? Or is it not that simple?
3: They're really closely related.
4: Yeah, they are.
3: Bees evolved from wasps, and they tend to be a little hairier. That's one way that people often distinguish them. It's not always true. There are some bees that aren't very hairy, and some wasps that are a little more hairy, but that's one way. But I think the main difference is that bees collect pollen and nectar, and that's what they feed to their young. And wasps are predators, so they collect usually other types of insects or arthropods, so often caterpillars or aphids or spiders.
4: I was going to say spiders, yeah. I saw a wasp. Take a spider one day and drag it across the sand, and I suppose lay an egg in it or something, and hope to feed its young. Yeah. So those, if it's predatory, it tends to be more likely a wasp than a bee.
3: Yeah, for sure. Bees are only collecting pollen and nectar. Adult wasps will visit flowers for the nectar for themselves, and there are some pollen collecting wasps also, but for the most part, what they're collecting to feed their young are other insects and arthropods.
4: So let's say I started this, joined the group and said, yeah, I want to do, but I don't know, I don't have a good book on bees and wasps. What do I do? Take a picture and send it to you guys, and you'll go, oh, that's that wasp or that's that bee. Is that how that works?
3: Well, I love it when people take pictures and send them to us. I can't promise that we can totally identify it from a picture, but you can also, it's great to take pictures and post them to iNaturalist. You can often get pretty good identifications that way.
4: Right.
3: There's a Minnesota Bee Atlas project on iNaturalist, and a lot of really experienced bee identifiers go through that project and identify bees. So that's a pretty great place to post your pictures and learn about what you're seeing. It is pretty difficult often to identify bees and wasps to species just from a photograph. There's some exceptions. Bumblebees can be a little bit easier to identify that way. I often, you know, if I was looking at a picture, I might be able to say it's, you know, it's in this kind of group of bees. This is a leafcutter bee, or this is a mason bee, or that kind of thing.
2: We did just get a text in from Chris. She said, I have cedar posts around my garden. If I drill holes in it, will bees be interested?
3: That's very likely that they will be interested. Yeah, they're drilling holes in posts can definitely attract bees that like to nest in those tunnels. And that could be great for your garden, you know, and it may, you also may get some of those solitary wasps nesting in there. And they're the solitary wasps that nest in those kind of tunnels are also very gentle, just like the solitary bees, and they will, provide some pest control in your garden. So they're also really beneficial insects to have there.
4: Yeah. So can you talk about, the one I'm familiar with is, I don't know if it was a leaf cutter, because I was cutting up 100-inch logs into firewood and splitting them. And I split one, and in there about 2 inches deep in the wood was this little plug of green material, which I took to be leaves. And so I'm sure I upset somebody's home, but what sort of bee or wasp can you describe some of the common ones that might be out there?
3: Sure. That definitely sounds like a leaf cutter bee nest that you found in the log, which is pretty neat. The leaf cutter bees are, they're generally kind of medium sized bees. They can get on the bigger side, but kind of medium to big bees, and they collect pollen on the underside of their abdomen. So if you see them out and about at flowers, they will often have like bright yellow or bright white kind of pollen all over their underside of their abdomen, which makes them really kind of easy to pick out. Otherwise, they're kind of stripey, like a bee.
4: Right.
3: And
4: warning.
3: Yeah. And so that's the leaf cutter bees are one type. Mason bees are out in the early spring, so we usually start seeing them in even as early as April, May, June, and they're usually done nesting by June. They are kind of this metallic dark blue or blue green color generally, and they're usually pretty fuzzy as well. And they can be, we have the orchard mason bee, which is a pretty big, it's a pretty good sized bee, but I guess in the range of bees, it's probably medium sized. And then there are a number of smaller ones that can be pretty small, but they still have that like kind of metallic blue-green sheen to them. They also collect pollen on the underside of their abdomen as well, so that's another kind of way to distinguish them. But they'll be active earlier in the season than the leaf cutter bees. The leaf cutter bees tend to be out in midsummer. The yellow faced bees are really tiny bees. They almost look like little tiny flying ants. They're mostly black. But if you can look at them, if you can get up close enough to them, you can see that they have these really distinctive triangular yellow marks on their face. And and they don't have very much hair on them at all. So that's another thing that makes them look more sort of ant-like or wasp-like. But you would tend to see them on the types of flowers that have really open petals, maybe umbel-shaped flowers. Mm-hmm. There are the wasps that might nest in deadwood are often potter wasps, so they're going to collect mud to build the inside of their nest, and they look a lot, they're in the same family as like yellow jackets and hornets, so they kind of look like that. They're yellow and black, and they have that waspy look to them, but they're solitary wasps. They're quite gentle, and there are many, many species of them.
4: You've mentioned now a couple of times that many of these bees are, when you say gentle, when I talk to people, I tell them these bees don't sting. These are not the kind of bees that are going to sting you. Is that what you mean when you say gentle? Are most of these bees not equipped with stingers or just reluctant to sting you?
3: Yeah, that is what I mean. They are reluctant to sting you. They do have stingers. The females have stingers. The males don't. So the females can sting, but they are really not interested in stinging. So they're that when I say they're solitary bees, that means that each female mates and builds her own small nest that maybe has like 1 to 15 eggs in it. And she's doing all the work of that nest building. She's gathering the material to make the nest. She's guarding the nest entrance. She's laying the eggs. She's gathering all the food that she's going to feed to the babies. So she's, if something happens to her, that's it. She doesn't have any workers to like help her out. So she's really not interested in conflict or stinging. She'll just avoid you as much as possible. I've held these kind of solitary bees in my hand without being stung. They're very, the only time I think they would sting is if you kind of put your hand on them in a way, like if you accidentally put your hand down onto them,
4: right?
3: They might sting you.
4: I got stung by a bumblebee once when I stepped on one, but other than that, I can't ever remember being stung by a bumblebee. Go ahead, Mark.
5: Well, see, I was involved in your project for several years, and I just wondered, what have you learned from it, from the Citizen Science Project? Anything surprising or?
3: Well, we've learned a lot about, we started out not even knowing exactly what species were in Minnesota or where they lived within the state. So we were able, we've been able to really map out where some of the different species live and see, like, there are some species that kind of range over the whole state. There are some that are really concentrated in one part of the state. We were able to document several new species that we didn't know were here. So that was pretty exciting. Several of them were bees that had previously only been known in areas a little bit south of here. So we don't know whether they had always been in Minnesota, but they were kind of rare and nobody had found them before, or if they are moving north as the climate warms. We've also learned quite a bit about their nesting biology. So we've learned a lot about the different interactions that happen within the nest. There are, along with the nest building bees and wasps, there are also many, many species of parasitic wasps and parasitic bees actually too. And they're a normal part of the bee and wasp community. So we've been able to learn some things about those relationships, which has been really interesting. There was actually a student at the university who started a project looking at cuckoo wasps and their hosts using the data from our project, which was really cool. And that project has continued. There's a whole class around that now, kind of looking at that data. They found some new species. They've been able to show that there are really specific host and parasite relationships. So that's been pretty neat.
4: Yeah, it sounds like it. What can I do as a homeowner that will help these bees and wasps?
3: Well, the main thing I think is to leave some dead wood in the landscape. And that could be dead branches or standing dead trees. My parents

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1: On a nectar, and there are so many different species of bees. They're active at different times of the season, so having flowers blooming throughout the whole growing season is really important for them. And then the other thing I would say is that just to be really careful about the use of insecticide, especially the kind of systemic insecticides that will go into the whole plant and can go into the pollen and nectar. So just reducing that use or eliminating it entirely, I think is also really important for the bees.
2: And especially since some of those bees are actually, you know, hunting the insects you're trying to get rid of. So, yeah, it is a good idea to refrain.
3: Well, thank you so much, Thea. That's Thea Evans, Project Coordinator for the Minnesota Wood Nesting Bee Atlas. 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And thanks to Mark Jacobs for producing this segment as well. We appreciate it.
2: Yeah, thanks for joining us. It was wonderful.
4: Now, I don't know about you guys, but I found that absolutely fascinating. I love, when I was growing up, I just thought of bees as honeybees and bumblebees, and maybe those are the same things. But finding out we have over 500 species in the state, and they're all so different. They all use the environment in such different ways and have such cool nesting habits. And I love it. I love it so much. And then finding out about all the wannabes, the little flies that mimic bees, and the wasps. Man, yeah, I think entomologists have their work cut out for them. There is a whole world there that we don't know about. So thank you so much, Thea Evans, for that one. And for dessert for our podcast, we have this adorable, wonderful, brings me so much joy talkback from Zeta.
5: Today is June 14th, 2026, Sunday. And I see the real crayfish. I never saw a real crayfish. It's blue, tan, and it's white too. It probably is coming back.
6: And where are we at?
5: And where we are at is at my, where we were going camping, Aunt Michelle.
7: In Pingilly.
5: Oxide. See soon?
6: Oxide Creek. Tell them.
7: Yep. Oxide Stream.
5: Oxide Stream. The creek. The crack.
6: Hey, what's your name?
5: Zeta. And this is my phonology report. Thank you.
4: How is that for the perfect talkback to end this this rendition of the Season Watch podcast? Thank you, Zeta. Thank you, Josh Leonard and Chelsea Perkins, Thea Evans, everyone else who's contributed to this episode, including Norma Malinowski, who was the person who recorded the barred owl caterwauling. And of course, we are very eager to hear from you. 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Until next week, have a good one.
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0: 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Good morning. Thank you for listening to 91.7 KAXE Grand Rapids, 90.5 KBXE, Bagley, Bemidji, 89.9 Brainerd, and on your smart speaker. 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Looks like a beautiful day in northern Minnesota with sunny skies and highs 68 to 73. Weather for tonight, mostly clear, lows in the mid-40s, and tomorrow, sunny with highs in the low 70s. 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
1: This way, if it works out, I'm going to take the credit. 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
3: It was the MOU heard round the world. From WNYC in New York, this is On the Media. I'm Brooke Gladstone.
4: And I'm Michael Lowinger. Also on this week's show, Israeli media tries to thread the needle on the Israeli PM's Iran policy.
5: Netanyahu said that the goals are to eliminate the threat of nuclear weapons and topple the regime.
6: And now people realize that it's not what they were sold.
3: Plus the ideological and theological rifts tearing MAGA apart.
7: The Christian Zionist crowd want violence directed at America's enemies abroad and at Israel's enemies. And the America First crowd wants the violence directed at America's internal enemies, migrants.
4: It's all coming up after this.
8: For KAXE News, I'm Megan Buffington with the Up North Report. A Nevis man will spend about a month in jail for allowing 11 unregistered voters to cast ballots in 2024. 65-year-old Timothy Scouten was the head election judge in Hubbard County's Bedora Township. He says he couldn't find registration forms, so he told election judges to write down the names of new voters and check their IDs to verify their addresses. Scouten admitted in his guilty plea that the registration forms were later located in the box he returned to the county auditor. The Minnesota Star Tribune reports Scouten was visibly emotional as Judge Catherine Lorsbach explained why she believed jail time was necessary. She says his actions undermined public confidence in a foundational tenet of our democracy. Quote, "It does not appear to be a reflection of your character, but your actions had a significant consequence." Scouten's defense attorney had asked the judge to reduce the felony offense to a gross misdemeanor. He says Scouten didn't act with malice. Rather, he was anxious and overwhelmed by the higher-than-normal voter turnout. He also noted that Scouten has no criminal history and dedicated his life to civic service, from serving in the military to volunteering as head election judge since the early 2000s. Scouten cannot serve as an election judge again. He must pay a $200 fine and serve 26 days in jail, in addition to the four he served after charges were filed in 2024. Congressman Pete Stauber toured the Hibbing Power Plant and South Water Treatment Plant Wednesday. Aaron Bowman was there and has more.
9: Earlier this year, President Donald Trump signed a bipartisan appropriations bill. The bill included $10 million of federal funding for Northland infrastructure projects. $1 million of those dollars will fund Hibbing water, access, treatment, expansion, and reliability projects. The projects look to modernize the water system. The current plan outlines improvements through 2033. Costs are estimated at $74.5 million.
10: The roads and building constructions across the entire district are a priority, including water infrastructure projects like this.
9: 3 years ago, Stauber went on the same tour.
10: After that tour, we looked at the opportunity to put forth a recommendation for community-funded projects.
9: Planned improvements include the replacing of water mains, adding a new treatment center, automating the South Water Treatment Plant, and reinforcing the over 100-year-old reservoir. Hibbing is in the process of replacing water mains due to lead exposure. Energy supply manager Paul Plowman says this is a big moment for Hibbing.
11: Fortunately, it's not the end for us. As they were saying, you know, part of this project is just the start.
9: Stauber's tour comes as the campaign season is in full swing for his reelection. He says he isn't going to take the election for granted.
12: We're going to go harder than we did the last time, harder than we did the first time, and I want to be able to continue to represent the 8th Congressional District. I think it's the best congressional district in the state.
9: The congressman's first hurdle is a Republican primary challenge in August. Aaron Bowman, KEXE News.
8: Financial disclosure reports have been filed by members of Congress. The reports cover lawmakers' finances in 2025 and are filed with the House Ethics Committee. MinnPost took a closer look at those filed by Minnesota's delegation. Members of Congress are required to report certain income, assets, liabilities, and transactions, but they do so in wide dollar ranges. 7th District Republican Representative Michelle Fishbach reported ownership of 3 rental properties in Painesville. They generated between $10,000 and $30,000 in rental income in 2025. Fishbach also reported assets including stocks, mutual funds, and farmland between $200,000 and $700,000. She also has mortgages on rental property, residences, and a vacation home that total somewhere between $300,000 and $700,000, along with $60,000 to $115,000 in student loans. 8th District Republican Representative Pete Stauber requested an extension on his financial reporting form. He now has until mid-August to file. The lawmaker's 2024 report showed he owned a rental property in Hermantown and one in Proctor and a commercial building in Duluth. Stauber also listed interest in 2 real estate companies. He also had mortgages on rental properties and a mortgage on his home worth between $500,000 and $1 million. That's it for the Up North Report. From the KAXE News Desk, I'm Megan Buffington, telling the stories of northern Minnesota through local news.
13: 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Woodland Bank believes in building community and serving local nonprofits like KAXE.
4: From WNYC in New York, this is On the Media. I'm Michael Loewinger.
3: And I'm Brooke Gladstone. This week saw the long-awaited sort of framework of a deal to halt the Iran war and reopen the Strait of Hormuz.
14: A U.S. official tells CBS News President Trump signed the 14-point Memorandum of Understanding with Iran today in Versailles, France, and it's now in effect.
3: So what's in this MOU, as they refer to it? Well,
15: it is vague in a lot of its terms, particularly when it comes to Iran's nuclear program. The final agreement will confirm the provisions of this article. And so it is what we expected. It's punting the really thorny issues about enrichment, around the fate of Iran's nuclear stockpile, to these future technical negotiations.
3: The deal's financial terms are also raising eyebrows.
15: It does specify, for example, that Iran will be able to gain access to a $300 billion development fund. American officials have been explicit that the U.S. will not provide the funding for that, but that $300 billion figure is included in this document.
16: The details that I've seen so far look awful.
3: Republican Senator Bill Cassidy, unshackled now after his primary loss.
16: This will go down as a tremendous foreign policy blunder. Iran ends up stronger. Our allies in the region are weaker. And Iran has learned that if they're willing to grab that Strait of Hormuz and choke it off, they can get the Western world to dance to their tune.
3: And Republican Senator Ted Cruz.
17: History teaches that giving billions of dollars to theocratic lunatics who want to murder us is a really, really bad idea.
3: Now, most conservative critics shrewdly stop short of blaming the president for the MOU's deficiencies, but they do drop another name.
18: The vice president was here, did a wonderful job on every outlet, but this is his deal. It's not the president's deal.
3: Brian Kilmeade, co-host of what's said to be Donald Trump's favorite show, Fox and Friends.
18: He can't do everything himself. I just hope they didn't let him down.
3: And here's prominent far-right pundit Ben Shapiro.
19: This MOU appears to be, just from the text, a disaster that does not achieve any of the actual signal goals that were set by the administration at the beginning. The vice president of the United States, the chief negotiator on this particular project, has not well served the president.
3: Joe Perticone, a national political reporter at The Bulwark, says it's clear that in selling this deal to the American public, J.D. Vance is being set up as the Iran deal fall guy. Welcome to the show.
20: Thanks for having me.
3: So tell me about the line in The Dark Knight Rises that this U.S.-Iran tentative non-binding memorandum of understanding reminded you of.
2: I thought of the opening scene in which the villains take over a plane while flying another plane above it. And before they let it fall to the ground, all of the henchmen are linking them up to the cables to escape. And Bane puts his hand on the shoulder of one of them and says, no.
20: No! They expect one of us in the wreckage, brother.
2: They expect one of us in the wreckage, brother. And he just kind of nods and falls down with the plane. And this is what's happening here. It happens all the time with Trump, is that he can never fail. He is only failed by others. Somebody either willingly becomes the fall guy. Steve Bannon and Peter Navarro literally went to prison for Donald Trump. Or they become the fall guy because they accidentally walked into it, and then they find themselves with no way out. And it was very apparent early on this week when details of the deal started leaking, and you could tell senators, most of whom are longtime Iran hawks who probably wanted this war to continue despite the economic pain, that they didn't like it. And so I started noticing very quickly, Lindsey Graham, who's chief among these Iran hawks, said, well, the architect, J.D. Vance, and others, that struck me as odd because no one thinks of the vice president being the architect of this major deal. You would think if it's anyone other than the president, it'd be the Secretary of State.
3: And you also have observed that, you know, when these narratives come out, clearing the president of any blame for what he himself set in motion, it generally begins on Fox or on one of the far right-wing podcasts or something, and then it gets picked up. But you say that this particular narrative, pinning this whole thing on Vance, actually did begin with Graham in the Senate, picked up by others in the Senate, and then traveled on to the media outlets?
2: Yes, we've seen it a million times over. When Trump decides he no longer likes someone in his inner circle, it originates on Fox. Most of the time on Fox and Friends, the morning show, which he watches religiously. But this case, it was senators quickly moving to describe this as J.D. Vance's baby. And if we recall, in March, J.D. Vance was being reported as the lone skeptic of this military engagement.
3: Yeah, very consistent with his own America First policy.
2: Yeah, exactly. And this whole thing kind of came together really quickly. And it happened at the same time that J.D. Vance is out plugging his book. So J.D. Vance is making the rounds everywhere on all these different TV interviews. But because this is happening at the same time, every interview ends up being about this deal.
3: What did Vance have to do with this MOU? Did Vance have any input into this document at all?
2: Oh, he absolutely did. I just don't think it would be at all accurate or fair to describe the vice president as the architect of this deal the way the senators have. This is a team effort. Ultimately, the buck stops at the president, but when Donald Trump is president and Republicans control Congress, the buck does not stop with him. It stops with whoever they decide it stopped with.
3: Trump has been dropping Vance's name a lot when asked about who's responsible. Even when Trump was asked if he would be at the signing, which ultimately he was this week, Trump said,
21: well, it depends. J.D.'s coming in for it. He was originally going to do it. I'll probably be gone by then. We're having dinner.
3: And this isn't going to fit the requirements that previously senators like Graham and John Cornyn said would be necessary to stop the war, right?
2: Yes. I mean, before this war was started, the strait was open. And now we're looking at the possibility of Iran receiving passage fees or whatever Ticketmaster-esque language they come up for, tolls of whatever they want. I spoke to John Cornyn at the beginning of this war, and he said, yes, gas prices are bad, but we need to make the case thoroughly to the American people that a little pain is worth it if it means eliminating the prospect of nuclear Iran, if it means removing their ballistic missile capabilities. Well, now we're seeing, as a result of this MOU, okay, they have to eliminate their currently enriched stockpile, but it doesn't necessarily impose strict enforcement of future enrichment of uranium. It doesn't necessarily address their ambitions for a civilian nuclear program. it just ends the current hostilities.
3: For 60 days?
2: Yes.
3: Maybe extended to 90.
2: They can keep extending it as long as they want, technically. It's just kind of a public relations band-aid for this thing.
3: But are the senators who have loudly said that Iran needs to do this, Iran cannot be allowed to do that, Iran can't get any money, are they going to be able to maintain that position without condemning the president?
2: I mean, I spoke to Lindsey Graham before we saw the text of this deal, and he said, you know, I sort of like what I've heard so far while he was pinning it on JD. But then he said very clear, if they can enrich nuclear material, it's not a good deal. Reporters were given the text by the administration prior to Congress. The details leaked out, which they said was fake. And then when they finally gave the official details, it was word for word the exact same. And we've seen that actually there is this possibility that they can enrich nuclear material in the future. So these hawks now have to deal with, well, do we review this? And part of that component of it is the language of it. A memorandum of understanding is very particular wording to avoid requiring congressional advice and consent.
3: And you suggest there's nothing that Congress would like more than not having to weigh in. You've said there's nothing legislators, at least in this Congress, hate more than actually legislating.
2: Oh, it's their least favorite thing. They like confirming nominees. They like renaming post offices. Sometimes they like doing tax cuts through reconciliation. But beyond that, it's difficult to get them to really do things, especially this close to the midterm elections. Anything they do can be turned into an advertisement. A lot of senators I spoke to said, well, yes, you know, ideally you would want Congress to review this. By law, the Iran Nuclear Agreement Act of 2015 forces them to. Well, that's if it's an agreement. In the MOU, we see, oh, there's a relief of sanctions. It's not clear that the administration can just unilaterally issue sanctions relief. That might also fall under Congress. Democrats have said this is an illegal war. Nothing's illegal if Congress isn't willing to enforce the laws to begin with.
3: It's really important for Trump to make sure that the world believes that Obama's nuclear agreement was terrible. Just this week at the G7 summit, he was railing against that terrible deal.
21: What Obama did was he loaded up a plane with $1.7 billion in green cash from banks all over Washington, Maryland, and Virginia. They were stripped of all their cash. They had no cash to do payrolls. It all went into a Boeing 757, a wonderful plane, and they flew it to Iran. So I made it very tough for them when I terminated the Barack Hussein Obama catastrophe. JCPOA, one of the worst deals.
2: Trump kind of does this thing where he just replays many of the things he criticized Obama for. He regularly said that Obama's golfing too much. Trump has golfed more times in his first year back in office than I think all the presidents combined since Eisenhower. Now, with this, he's embarking on this deal, which the JCPOA was about 150 pages, took years, had serious enforcement mechanisms, though not as much as at the time Republicans said they would have liked. And this is just more of a public relations document to end this war quickly, because it is becoming a massive problem, both financially for the United States in terms of how expensive it is, but also in how it's affected the global economy and gas prices and you name it. The JCPOA was a economic and nuclear agreement and a de-escalation. This is a end this war and stop the bleeding in the president's approval numbers.
3: And JD is just the guy who gets to be in the wreckage.
2: Yeah, wrong place at the wrong time.
3: Many have observed that it didn't help Kamala's presidential run that she was mislabeled the immigration czar when she was actually just charged with trying to find out what the roots of the problem were. Selina Meyer on Veep, she's told that she's going to be dealing with a very special thing for the president.
0: POTUS would like you to head up a program that is very important and very dear to his heart.
1: No, no, no, no, no. You do not do this to me. Do not say that it is obesity. Do not say that to me.
0: It's obesity.
1: No.
0: I'm sorry, ma'am, but you have drawn the fat straw.
3: So what do you think the consequences for Vance are of becoming the accidental architect?
2: So being the face of anything that is this monumental and horribly unpopular can be deadly for a career. And we can just look at Marco Rubio, the Secretary of State. He became the face of the 2013 Gang of Eight immigration initiative that failed. It was a major point in the 2016 presidential campaign, which Trump and others used against him. And he spent the past decade in political rehab to make his image better again, and it's working. So Vance getting slapped with the label of architect here can really hurt his political chances in a Republican primary.
21: If it works out, I'm going to take the credit. If it doesn't work out, I'm blaming J.D. You better be careful, J.D.
2: These things usually originate as jokes, and then they turn into, oh, we got to get this person out. And we saw it with Pam Bondi.
3: Oh, yeah.
2: She's very quickly gone. You can't really cut a vice president loose like you can a cabinet official, but you can relegate them to the obscurity of being vice president.
3: He certainly did that last time around.
2: I think Vance is still in a much better position than Mike Pence. I spoke to Tim Kaine earlier in the week.
3: The junior senator from Virginia.
2: He said, look, this has gotten so out of hand. It's not a direct quote, but he did say they're happy there's an off-ramp. And so their first thing they're going to do is, he said, we're going to compare this to the deal that Trump just tore up, which is the JCPOA. But also, they are very optimistic about the prospect of bringing an end to hostilities as soon as possible.
3: Mm-hmm.
2: He also made a kind of darkly hilarious comment where he said, the Democratic caucus is extremely unified with the exception of Senator Fetterman.
3: That's right.
2: That this is an illegal war. Yesterday, I spoke with Bernie Sanders, and he said, look, it's been my longstanding position that this war is unconstitutional. It's illegal. I'm happy that we can end this in any possible way. I also asked, if you codify an end to this war, does that negate the claims that it is an illegal war? And he said, I don't know about that.
3: One can say that almost every conflict in the last half century has been illegal in the sense that Congress has ducked having to authorize it. It's a military operation, it's a brief incursion, whatever you want to call what looks and smells and quacks like a war, that certainly does not originate with Trump.
2: Yes, and there's the 60-day limit of military force to which the administration responded, well, it's not a 60 total days because some of the days we weren't dropping bombs. They constantly find these loopholes, and it keeps getting allowed because of the permission structure that Congress has created. And you can trace this back to Vietnam. But if you look at since the Iraq and Afghanistan wars, where declarations of Congress became authorizations for the use of military force, and now it's president just kidnapped the head of state in Venezuela.
3: Right.
2: And it's just like, well, that was a DOJ operation. A DOJ operation, not on U.S. soil? Okay. The constant, well, let's see how this plays out, it creates new precedent every time they do it. And each new precedent rolls back their Article I powers and grants more to the president, which the other party's never going to like when the opposite is in the White House, but it keeps happening.
3: Joe, thank you very much.
2: Thank you for having me on.
3: Joe Perticone is a national political reporter at The Bulwark.
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1: 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Good morning, I'm Jennifer Barr. At 7 o'clock, weekend edition from National Public Radio. And coming up at 10 this morning, Tom Daniel, your volunteer host for Back Porch Harmony. The 48th annual Land of the Loon Arts and Crafts Festival is today and tomorrow in Virginia. Kicks off with a parade downtown at 9 o'clock this morning, then shopping, food, live music, and kids' activities, both days in Olcott Park. And you can celebrate books, art, and community at the 3rd Street Festival in Park Rapids. That's today from 1 to 5. Meet several Minnesota authors and explore art from Studio 176. And the Friends of the Brainerd Public Library continue their Brown Bag Author Series this Monday at noon. Alan Eskins will talk about his most recent book, The Quiet Librarian. 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
2: This is On the Media. I'm Brooke Gladstone.
3: And I'm Michael Loewinger. As we just heard, the vice president is being forced into the role of spokesperson for the Iran deal. On his recent media tour, he tried to put an America First spin on it.
4: Now, I think it's important to say that while I do believe that this deal will be good for the entire world, fundamentally, we're worried about what's in the best interest of the American people.
3: Vance here on a New York Times podcast this week, responding to criticism from Israeli officials.
4: You've seen people in their system, Ben-Gavir and Smotrich, who've attacked the deal. And I guess my response to them would be, what is your exact proposal? You're a country of 9 million people. You can't just kill your way out of solving every single national security problem that you have.
3: The deal and this new tone have shaken Israelis and Benjamin Netanyahu's government, which has seen its relationship with Donald Trump deteriorate over the past few months.
5: We've had an amazing partnership. He's been an amazing prime minister. We have a little dispute over Lebanon.
3: The president at the G7 summit in France this week.
5: They say you can do a little softer touch, baby. You don't have to knock down a building every time somebody walks into it that's from Hezbollah.
3: The MOU calls for an end to Israel's combat in southern Lebanon, which is still occupied by Israeli troops. It also doesn't lay out a plan for a regime change in Tehran or stymie its use of ballistic missiles and proxy militias, a far cry from the total victory over Iran that Netanyahu promised earlier this year.
6: By and large, there's a disappointment.
3: Oren Persico is a staff writer for The Seventh Eye, an independent website devoted to journalism and freedom of the press in Israel. He's been tracking the Israeli media's response to Trump's rhetoric and the Iran deal, and what all this tells us about Netanyahu's political future.
6: The pro-Netanyahu media and the anti-Netanyahu media were convinced and portrayed to the public that we actually won on the first day. It's going to change the Middle East. We will remove all the threats from Iran, Lebanon, Gaza. And now that Trump has pushed for this deal, people realize that it's not what they were sold. All the horrible times that Israelis suffered for the past year were for nothing.
3: It's hard to spin this as a success for Netanyahu and his followers.
6: Right.
3: Over the last few weeks, President Trump has visibly been souring on Israeli Prime Minister Netanyahu. This week at the G7 summit in France, Trump said,
5: Israel's fighting Hezbollah too long and too many people are being killed. And you don't have to knock down an apartment house every time you're looking for somebody, because there are a lot of people in those apartment houses, and they're not all Hezbollah, that I can tell you. And I suggested to Israel to let Syria take care of Hezbollah. Because to be honest with you, I think they'd do a better job of doing it.
3: And earlier this month, when Iran threatened to abandon negotiations with the U.S. over Israel's actions in Lebanon, Trump lashed out at Netanyahu over a call and reportedly said, you're crazy. You'd be in prison if it weren't for me. I'm saving your ass, referring to his ongoing corruption trial. Everyone hates you now. Everyone hates Israel because of this. What the f*** are you doing?
6: I attend usually the Netanyahu trial. For the past year and a half, he's being interrogated. Usually there is a pro-Netanyahu crowd that when the court adjourns, take advantage of the situation and shout to him, "We love you, everybody loves you." Last week, I shouted to him, "Trump says everybody hates you."
3: Wow. What was the reaction to that?
6: They were just stunned and he left, like always. It does shatter the image of Netanyahu that he's this leader of international stature. Previous elections, they had banners of him and Trump holding hands as a sign to the voters that if Netanyahu wins, we'll have the biggest ally possible. That is just not the case anymore.
3: I want to talk about Channel 14, a pro-Netanyahu propaganda broadcaster. According to a recent piece in the New York Times, the leading figures of Channel 14 have been ardent admirers of Trump. But lately, they've dramatically shifted their tack and have started openly criticizing Trump in ways they never have before. For example, Yaakov Bardugo, a political commentator who's known to be close to Netanyahu, described Trump and Vance on air as modern Chamberlains, a reference to Neville Chamberlain, the former British prime minister who was known for appeasing Hitler. Another leading star on the channel, Shimon Ricklin, wrote that Trump represents total surrender to the Ayatollahs in Iran. Tell me a little bit more about this sudden shift and what you think it reveals about the changing relationship more broadly between the U.S. and Israel.
6: So you have Inon Magal, he's the biggest star of Channel 14, and he called Kushner and Witkoff Jew boys. That's a really offensive anti-Semitic word. And he called J.D. Vance a scumbag. There's a chief diplomatic correspondent for Israel Hayom, the Miriam Edelson free newspaper. And his profile picture on Twitter X used to be a picture of himself with Trump. On the morning of the agreement, on Sunday, it was Trump's birthday. And he published a double spread in the newspaper celebrating Trump, stating that Trump has really put America back on track. And later that day, when Trump announced the deal, he made a 180-degree flip. He took down his profile picture with Trump, even took the effort to tweet again, "I changed my profile picture, enough is enough." If you look at another editor who edits an ultra-Orthodox magazine, he published on Twitter X an AI caricature of Trump accepting bags of money from Emirati-looking people and turning his back to the poor Israeli Jew sitting in the ruins of his house. They're really portraying Trump as a villain now. He's either so stupid that he was duped by his advisors, or that he is really a corrupt villain and we were mistaken about him. What they don't do is blame Netanyahu.
3: Yeah.
6: They don't think that Netanyahu was wrong to gamble really the strategic future of the state of Israel and its geopolitical standing on this president.
3: J.D. Vance said this about the anti-Trump turn in Israeli politics.
7: To some of these cabinet members in Israel who are attacking the president of the United States, the other thing that I would say is that over the last 3 months, 2/3 of the defensive weapons that have protected your homeland have been built by American hands and paid for by American tax dollars. The problem for Israel is not Donald J. Trump. And anybody in Israel who thinks their biggest problem is the president of the United States needs to wake up.
6: If you look at the next president, it doesn't look like there will be anyone like Biden, like Trump in the White House in the context of supporting Israel. And that might be even a good thing for Israelis in the long run. They might force Israelis to deal with the core problem, which is not Iran, it's the Palestinians. We might have to reconcile the Israeli-Palestinian conflict without the blind support of the U.S., and that might force Israeli governments to do things that they're not willing to do right now and we're not willing to do for the past generation.
3: You mean making meaningful concessions to the Palestinian people?
6: Yeah, it sounds out of touch of current Israeli government plans and actions, but we might just not have a choice.
3: When we spoke to you in January 2024 for the first time, You talked about how the Israeli mainstream media barely mentioned any of the devastation and carnage in Gaza. Now, nearly 2.5 years later, I know there's a ceasefire. There continues to be bombings and violence. Many more Palestinians have died since. What does that look like in Israeli media?
8: The Gaza Strip is still a non-story on Israeli media. It's very difficult to even get basic information about what's going on there. This indifference to human lives has replicated itself also in Lebanon. When the IDF entered Lebanon and about 1 million Lebanese civilians had to flee their homes in southern Lebanon, Israeli media didn't cover it at all, even though there was nothing like the relationship with Gaza. I mean, these people from Lebanon didn't go into Israeli communities and massacre people just because they were Israeli. There were plenty of international journalists in Lebanon that Israeli media could rely on for good, unbiased reporting. And still, it was a non-story. 1 million of them suffered greatly from the invasion of Israeli soldiers and had no empathy in Israeli media or the Israeli public.
3: You're talking about the 1 million Lebanese who have been displaced since Israel's bombing campaign began, including 3,400 people who've been killed in southern Lebanon.
8: Yeah, if you look at what's going on in Gaza, Israel is supposed to be in control of 60 or 70% of the area. So you have a couple of million people who were very...
3: Who are crammed into a very, very small part of the Strip.
8: Thank you. They were crammed to the Strip when it was all under their control because it's not a large area. And now they have to suffice with 30% of what they had. And of course, there's no infrastructure, no housing, no education, no medical facilities. If I'm just looking at the Israeli TV channels and the Israeli websites, if it's not Haaretz, I wouldn't know anything about what's going on there. And because Israeli soldiers have stopped dying in Gaza, the coverage has become zero.
3: Let's talk a little bit about Netanyahu's political future. On Monday, he announced that he'd be running for prime minister again in the upcoming November election. But in a recent piece in the Financial Times, a columnist wrote, quote, "Trump's Iran deal is likely to be a political death sentence for Netanyahu. He thus has every incentive to reignite the Third Gulf War. He has bet his own and Israel's future on getting Trump to bring about regime change in Iran. That bet has exploded in his face. Rarely has a geopolitical roll of the dice gone so rapidly wrong." Do you agree that it could be a turning point for Netanyahu, who's managed to kind of wriggle his way out of almost every political bind he's found himself in to this point?
8: Yeah, I agree. But I have to add that he has to win in order to get out of jail. I mean, if he wins the next election, he'll be able to fire the attorney general and get a dismissal on his indictment. The thing is, he is a great politician. The days after October 7th, 2023, his closest advisors and allies thought that he'll have to quit. He won't be able to survive this horrible catastrophe. And yet, more than 2.5 years later, he did. I wouldn't put it past him that he would be able to win this election. If he does win, it looks like what remains of Israeli democracy would be destroyed, because that's the only way for him to survive politically.
3: According to the Financial Times, Netanyahu's opposition has taken advantage of this moment to publicly scold him. Naftali Bennett, the right-wing former prime minister who's one of Netanyahu's biggest rivals in the election, said that he was, quote, losing control over Israeli sovereignty. Avigdor Lieberman, the former defense minister, called him Trump's puppet. Former Prime Minister Ehud Barak said in an interview with Israel's public broadcaster this week, quote, "Israel is paying the price of Netanyahu's hubris and blindness and the price of the manipulations that he tried to pull on Trump. Iran emerged stronger, Israel emerged weaker. That is Netanyahu's strategic responsibility. He failed." Who are some of these opposition figures, and how seriously are you taking them and their chances in this election?
8: most chances is either Naftali Bennett or Gadi Eisenkot, the former chief of staff, will be the next prime minister. But they are not very different from Netanyahu vis-a-vis the Palestinian issue or Iran. They have been critical of the Iran war because it didn't succeed, not because it was started to begin with.
3: When it comes to a post-Netanyahu Israel, you don't see significant changes for the government.
8: Well, there is one significant change. Netanyahu is a populist autocrat who is trying to destroy any checks and balances that might diminish his power. Naftali Bennett, when he was prime minister, he didn't act the same way. Gadi Eisenkot doesn't seem like an autocrat so far. It looks like they might be willing to reverse the course of Netanyahu, bring back some more independence to the judiciary, the Supreme Court, stop inciting against the press. So in that sense, there might be a change. And that is an important step towards maybe changes that might come later. If you do have a vibrant press and independent Supreme Court and judiciary, a free academia, those are the pillars that you need for even further democratic ideas to flourish. That might be a step in the right direction.
3: Well, we'll be following along. Thanks for your work and thanks for joining us, Oren.
8: Thank you, Micah.
3: Oren Persico is a staff writer for The Seventh Eye, an independent Israeli website devoted to journalism and freedom of the press. As of this recording, the next round of talks about the peace process have been postponed after Israel and Hezbollah traded strikes on Friday.
2: Coming up, the ideological and theological rifts tearing MAGA apart.
3: This is On the Media.
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3: This is On the Media. I'm Michael Loewinger.
2: And I'm Brooke Gladstone. Earlier, we heard about how conservatives dissatisfied with the Iran deal are channeling their discontent toward J.D. Vance. But there's another group of far-right wingers who have been critical of U.S. support for Israel and the war in Iran from the beginning, and they're more than happy to dunk on President Trump. Take Megyn Kelly.
10: Even when we launched this war, people like me said Benjamin Netanyahu talked Trump into it, but Trump had agency. Trump made the call.
11: He's overselling this.
2: Former Fox News host Tucker Carlson.
11: Like it's an all-you-can-eat buffet in Atlantic City. Oh, it's going to be the best.
2: And then there's content creator Candace Owens, who often leans in on anti-Semitic tropes.
12: Donald Trump is treacherous. He is engaged in treachery with his Zionist cabal.
2: This group of Trump critics prefer to label themselves America First to distinguish themselves from the Christian Zionist MAGA cohort. But this current conflict, according to Matthew D. Taylor, a visiting scholar at Georgetown University's Center on Faith and Justice, has ancient theological roots, which are deeply revealing. Welcome back to OTM, Matt.
13: It's great to be back, Brooke.
2: You saw the assassination of Charlie Kirk as an accelerating factor in this rift because he was kind of a bridging figure among these camps?
13: He was really respected by both of these kind of factions, actually. He was very pro-Israel, would take meetings with Netanyahu, but he was also friends with Tucker Carlson. Candace Owens was actually the communications director for Turning Point USA and a very close friend of Charlie Kirk's until she got in trouble for some anti-Semitic comments and had to leave. But they remained friends even after that. Charlie Kirk was also very opposed to Nick Fuentes. And Nick Fuentes, who is Catholic and is an outright Nazi, I mean, I don't know any other way to talk about Nick Fuentes. And that was the barrier, the line that had been drawn in the sand of what was respectable within the MAGA coalition.
2: And then Tucker Carlson brought Nick Fuentes on his podcast.
14: Nick Fuentes, thank you for doing this.
15: Yeah, thank you for having me.
14: I wanted to meet you. I've heard about you.
15: I've heard about you.
14: So,
13: America First anti-Semitic influencer invites another America First anti-Semitic influencer on his podcast. News at 11, right? Like, who cares, right? But actually, in far-right circles, this was a huge deal because, again, Charlie Kirk had drawn this line to say that Tucker was inside the MAGA coalition and Fuentes was outside. And Tucker, even though he was close friends with Charlie Kirk up until his death, violated the Kirk line, moving the Overton window of what was acceptable to talk about in public.
2: I've also wondered how the Heritage Foundation fits in with some of these factions.
13: Well, I view the Heritage Foundation and some of these other institutions less as players in this Civil War and more as the battlefield in the Civil War. So, fascinating backstory. Heritage actually convened this task force to combat anti-Semitism, organized by Christian nationalists and Christian Zionists, and they produced this report called Project Esther. It's the little sibling to Project 2025. It was published a year after the October 7th attacks, right before the 24 election. And Project Esther outlines a plan. It says, you know, Jews have not really done a very good job of eradicating anti-Semitism, so we're going to fix this for them, and we're going to get rid of all this anti-Semitism on the left. And it outlines a plan that describes how we need to label anyone who is critical of Israel as part of the Hamas support network, this kind of mythical network.
2: That's a huge problem. Criticism of Israel is not the same as anti-Semitism.
13: I totally agree. And yet Project Esther was this force in American politics that became policy in the second Trump administration. Some of the planning team of Project Esther has said, you know, we talked quite a bit about whether we should confront Tucker Carlson and Candace Owens, these kind of anti-Semitic voices within our political camp. And we decided not to do that. We wanted to focus on anti-Semitism on the left. And in the process, they label any criticism of Israel as anti-Semitism. They muddy the waters on what anti-Semitism is. And in the end, the anti-Semitism task force that created Project Esther has to separate itself from the Heritage Foundation, because the Heritage Foundation is run by Kevin Roberts. Kevin Roberts decides that he's not going to give up his friendship with Tucker Carlson, and they're worried that anti-Semitism is making its way into the Heritage Foundation. And then all these staffers start leaving the Heritage Foundation over concerns that it has become anti-Semitic. And so that is the terrain of this battle, are these institutions that have been part of this coalitional mindset of holding together the different factions of MAGA. And the war in Gaza, the Charlie Kirk assassination, the war in Iran have just driven the wedge deeper and deeper into the very base of Trump's support.
2: You say that the path that led us here is long and starts with the birth of Christianity?
13: Yeah, you could start with the birth of Jesus if you wanted, right? Jesus was born a Jewish man in the first century. Almost all of his early followers were immersed within Jewish cultural and religious life. I mean, they go to synagogue, they follow kosher. The major argument in the New Testament is, are we still Jewish? Do we need to adhere to all the trappings of Jewish religious life, especially around Torah? And this becomes then, over time, and it takes a couple centuries, the fracture between Judaism and Christianity, what we often would call the parting of the ways. A lot changes when the Emperor Constantine converts to Christianity. Suddenly, Christianity goes from being this kind of persecuted minority religion in the pagan empire into becoming the imperial religion. And over the course of the fourth century, Christians are in the position of power. And the elements of Christianity that really love Judaism, that want to attach to Judaism, they are given an amount of power over Jews that they can exert coercive control. And the elements of the Christian community that have a deep antipathy and resentment towards Jews, well, they're also given more power and control. And this develops over time into these kind of two trajectories, both of them, I would argue, quite toxic in Christian-Jewish relations. This kind of trajectory of hatred and resentment, ultimately we come to talk about as anti-Semitism.
2: You say that this group that comes to hate and fear Jews develop a formulation that Christianity has inherited God's covenants with the Jews, therefore the Jews are unnecessary, and the ongoing existence of Jews, you wrote, was a threat to this supremacist vision.
13: Yeah, the formal theological term is supersessionism. It is an idea of replacement, that Christianity takes over all the promises that God had made to the Jewish people. So Jews become perceived within the late Roman Empire and then into the kind of medieval period in Europe as an enemy within, that's not really to be trusted. And this refrain, this accusation, well, the Jews killed Jesus, he was their Messiah, and this charge of deicide then spirals out into all of this Christian animosity and fear towards Jews. I mean, the other kind of psychological fixation that early Christianity has about Judaism, part of it is this fear, this animosity, but part of it is also this attraction to Judaism, right? Because Judaism is still the religion of Jesus, right? These are the practices we see Jesus participating in. The stories of the Hebrew Bible are infused with this sense of Jewish identity, of Jewish practices, and of Jewish sensibilities. And so that's all also baked in to early Christianity. And so there's this other trajectory that emerges from that era of fracture between Judaism and Christianity that we ultimately come to call Philo-Semitism, a seeming love and embrace of Jews. But again, because Christians are in the position of power, it becomes a kind of desire to control or direct Jews. And it often throughout Christian history has manifested in elaborate efforts by Christians to convert Jews, to try to win over some of the chosen people, and then to hold them up as trophies and say, see, we got one. We got one of Jesus' own people. So that legitimates all of our claims and makes Christianity clearly superior and supreme. And the major manifestation of that in the modern world is what we call Christian Zionism.
16: And those are the people who are closest to Trump now?
13: Yeah, this is the new breed of Christian Zionism that has really grown up in the last 30 years or so. The major person that we have to talk about would be Paula White Keen, Donald Trump's closest religious advisor, an independent charismatic televangelist and megachurch pastor. There's a kind of infamous video of Paula White Keen on her televangelism show having a messianic rabbi, a rabbi who identifies as Jewish but is also a Christian, rapping Paula White Keen in a giant Torah scroll.
17: And the scroll that we wrap around you is symbolic how God has right now protected your life. You are hidden in the Word of God. You are hidden in the Torah, God's teaching and instruction. There is absolutely nothing, Paula, in your life that will ever, ever, ever touch you.
13: And whenever I show this to my Jewish friends, they're horrified.
16: You're convinced that it's largely because of this extreme group of Christian Zionist advisors that Trump has been arguably the most pro-Israel president in U.S. history, if you say we define pro-Israel as giving Netanyahu everything he wants, until recently.
13: Because of the position that Paula White Keen has been in as Trump's foremost religious advisor, as the gatekeeper of the White House faith office, she has stacked Donald Trump's evangelical advisors with people that I don't know another way to describe them other than to call them Christian Zionist extremists. In the sense that they are far outside the standard distribution, even of Christian Zionism in American evangelicalism.
16: So how does this relate to this other faction, the hardline Calvinists? That's Pete Hegseth and his ilk. They also support the war in Iran. What's their theological reason for that?
13: I would not call Pete Hegseth a Christian Zionist. What Pete Hegseth lacks in theological love for the state of Israel, he more than makes up in theological hatred for Muslims. Hegseth embraces more of this idea of Christian power and Christian warfare, the idea of crusades. He wrote an entire book titled American Crusade. I don't think that he is invested in the state of Israel per se, because that's not the strand of theology he comes from.
16: What about the reactionary Catholics? You wrote that a remarkable number of prominent America First figures associated with anti-Semitic content are Catholic, who have been major drivers of this rift within the Trump coalition, right?
13: Steve Bannon, Candace Owens, Nick Fuentes, Megyn Kelly are Catholic. American Catholics make up like 20% of the population. It's a diverse spectrum. But within that, there is this faction that has these more traditionalist sensibilities and that often accompanies indulging in anti-Semitism. Christian Zionism is basically a Protestant fixation. Certainly, there are Catholics like Joe Biden who are Zionists who support Israel for geopolitical or personal or friendship reasons, but it's not theological. In the teachings of the Catholic Church, there just isn't really a role for Israel to play. There was this real moment of reckoning in the Catholic Church in the 1960s, in the aftermath of the Holocaust, to try to grapple with the role the Catholic Church, that Catholic theology had played in fostering anti-Semitism. And this all happens at the Second Vatican Council. And one of the documents that comes out of the Second Vatican Council is called Nostra Aetate. And it's really a re-envisioning of Catholic-Jewish relations. There are elements of even kind of repentance. It made a huge impact in mainstream global Catholicism.

0: KAXE receives support from the Kix Band of Fargo-Moorhead, hosting a summer jazz camp at Moorhead State University June 8th through the 11th, July 6th through the 9th, and July 27th through the 30th. This camp is open to students of all ages with at least 2 years of playing experience, exploring jazz improvisation, ear training, and live performance in beginner through advanced groups. 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
1: The crowd that surrounds Donald Trump, they want the violence directed at America's enemies abroad and at Israel's enemies. And the America First crowd wants the violence directed at America's internal enemies, as they understand them, migrants and LGBTQ folks, and the kind of enemies within. It's more of a blood and soil nativism, where a more Christian Zionist crowd, they're actually moving out of the conventional space of Christian nationalism more into a space of Christian imperialism, a model of American dominance in the world and of Christian dominance over the world.
2: What do you think the GOP's platform on Israel will be in 2028?
1: That is the question that this civil war is over. We see this in a number of surveys, both in the right wing, the left wing, the center is really moving against Israel. I think you're going to see a lot more anti-Israel sentiment in public, including among some Republican politicians. Tucker Carlson has disavowed Trump. Nick Fuentes has encouraged his followers, if they vote in 2026, to vote Democrat, to send a message to Trump. I mean, the anger, this hostility within Trump's coalition is very powerful. I will note, Trump has moved us away, moved his coalition very far away from the mindset of liberal democracy, more into the mindset of authoritarianism, of a central leader, a central party, a one-party state that grabs hold of the levers of power, maybe through a legitimate election, but then refuses to let go. And we already saw this in 2020 with the attempt to overthrow the election. And I really do think it's worth all of us paying attention to the factional concerns within Trump's coalition, because that may very well be the future governing coalition that is imposed upon us.
2: Matt, thanks so much.
1: Thank you, Brooke.
2: Matthew D. Taylor is the author of the forthcoming book, Defying Tyrants, Following Jesus in a World of Christian Antichrists.
3: That's it for this week's show. 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Travis Mannin is our video producer.
2: Our technical director is Jennifer Munson, with engineering from Jared Paul. Eloise Blondio is our senior producer, and our executive producer is Katya Rogers. On the Media is produced by WNYC. I'm Brooke Gladstone.
3: And I'm Michael Loewinger.

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Thank you for listening to 91.7 KAXC Grand Rapids, 90.5 KBXC Bagley, Bemidji, 89.9 Brainerd, and on your smart speaker. 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Today's weather, mostly sunny with highs 68 to 73.

0: and light northwest wind. Our lows for tonight in the mid-40s, and tomorrow sunny again, highs in the low 70s. 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
1: From NPR News in Washington, D.C., this is Weekend Edition. I'm Scott Simon. This hour, the latest from Lebanon. Will fighting there endanger the Iran-Israel-U.S. ceasefire? Ron Elving on the Week in Politics. Also, how millions of people with retirement accounts might own SpaceX stock and not know it. Then,
2: you know, when the little kid wanders into the kitchen and says, "Dad, I'm hungry." And of course, in the true spirit of Father's Day, you say,
1: "Ah, dad jokes, a scholar on why we laugh or groan and why they might be good for us." And yes, we'll have that punchline. And John Early on his new film, Maddie's Secret, about a food influencer who struggles with food. First, we have our newscast. Today is Saturday, June 20th, 2026.

0: Times, I'm Megan Buffington with a special edition of the Up North Report.
1: Winnie Mac senior Paige Breitbach is our last North Star student of the 2025-26 school year. Athletic director Brady Langamo nominated the standout three-sport athlete, writing that her actions and attitude have always been what he wants Winnie Mac Patriots to strive for. I spoke with Paige and Brady during the softball season.
2: Well, my name is Paige Breitbach. I'm a senior at Winnie Mac High School, and I play three sports. I'm in volleyball, basketball, and softball, and I have been playing them for as long as I can remember. I'm the president of Honor Society at our school, and I'm in student council. I also am very much involved in my church. I go to a church in Fertile, and I've been involved in the youth group, and I actually went on a mission trip last summer to Costa Rica.
3: She's served as team captain for volleyball and basketball both years, Paige? Or just volleyball and basketball this year?
2: Yeah, both volleyball and basketball the past 2 years.
1: With all those things you're involved in, what of them are you the most passionate about?
2: Probably softball. Definitely sports. I come from a very sports-related family.
1: I know you're doing PSEO. Tell me a bit about that and why you chose to do that.
2: I have four younger siblings, and they all went homeschooled, and then I decided to go online. And I don't know, just to spend more time, honestly, with each other, because we are in so many things to the point where we weren't, like, seeing each other until sometimes 9, 10 o'clock at night. And we'd all rush out the door at 7:30 in the morning. Now that I'm, like, moving out, too, I'm just really glad we did it, because now I, like, have more of a connection with my siblings, I guess.
1: With such a full schedule, like you said, especially before you went online, not getting home till late at night, it can be really stressful, especially at this point in life. How do you kind of maintain a positive attitude and keep engaged in everything?
2: Honestly, my relationship with God, honestly, is I just, in the end of the day when I go to bed at night, I'm just like, I just give my stress, everything to him, and I just find so much peace and comfort in that.
1: How do you still find, because it's tough if teams just don't work out during your career, like no matter how good you are, sometimes with team sports, you don't see those successes, and that's just the reality of it, especially at smaller communities. How do you still find joy in those activities, even if it doesn't mean making it to state?
2: I love the game. I love sports. I love volleyball. When people ask me what my favorite sport is, it's usually just the one in season, because I have so much love for whatever's going on. I don't know. Yeah, it is definitely tough going to practice every day. Like, we got beat by like 70 last year. It was really rough walking into practice the next day, just knowing like, but I don't know. I still loved the competition. And like when we'd play good teams, like I was excited to play good teams. Even if we did get our butts kicked.
1: Mr. Langamo, how about you? Do you have any favorite memories or stories of Paige?
3: One of the big things with Paige is everything is just natural as far as just her attitude and her behavior. Like, honestly, I should have pulled numbers, but I think she won more games in 2025 in softball than she won in volleyball and girls basketball her whole career. Like, it's the extremes of, like, but Paige was the same the whole entire time. She's working hard in the games that are really matter in the playoffs and softball. She's working hard in the games that matter, but they're probably going to lose in volleyball and basketball. She's always motivating her teammates, positive. I mean, those are the things that come to mind when I filled out the application. I talked about, like, having time for little kids. Like, even that, when there'd be kids after the game, they would want to go hug her. She would say hi, and she'd do all that, and it wasn't, like, fake. She wasn't doing it just because she had to. That was just what her natural instinct, her natural reaction was. So, I mean, we have lots of good kids and lots of kids that play hard in sports, but it was just kind of the natural direction she has and making the right choices and giving her best all the time, you know, that made me want to nominate her for this.
1: That was Winnie Mac Athletic Director Brady Langamo and Senior Paige Breitbach, KAXE's North Star student. While school may be out, we know there are still students across northern Minnesota doing great things. Help us recognize them by nominating a North Star student at KAXE.org. That's it for this special edition of the Up North Report. From the KAXE News Desk, I'm Megan Buffington, telling the stories of northern Minnesota through local news.
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0: This is Weekend Edition from NPR News. I'm Scott Simon. Thank you for being with us. Israeli airstrikes in Lebanon today killed at least 16 people, including 10 women and children, and a Lebanese army soldier, according to government and local officials. This is a day after a ceasefire between Israel and the Iran-supported Hezbollah was announced, which President Trump told NBC News was at his behest. President is worried that continued fighting in Lebanon could have repercussions on his tentative agreement reached this week with Iran. NPR's Jane Arraf is in Beirut. Jane, thanks for being with us.
1: Thank you, Scott.
0: Doesn't sound like a ceasefire. What's happening?
1: It sure doesn't. There were Israeli attacks in the Bekaa Valley in the east, but most of them, Scott, were in southern Lebanon, where Israeli forces have invaded and are trying to take back more territory, and Hezbollah is fighting back. That was after Israeli strikes on Friday killed at least 55 people, including 12 children, according to state media and local officials. And also on Friday, Hezbollah attacks on advancing forces inside Lebanon killed 4 Israeli soldiers. So, nope, not much of a ceasefire.
0: The preliminary agreement President Trump signed Wednesday with Iran explicitly includes Lebanon in the ceasefire. But, of course, as you've been reported, it hasn't really been fully enforced. Where does this fighting leave the wider agreement with Iran?
1: Well, Israel says it's not bound by that agreement, and that agreement ensures Lebanon's sovereignty and territorial integrity. In fact, Israel's defense minister, Israel Katz, said the Israeli military is destroying Lebanese border villages, including infrastructure, and he noted that 200,000 Lebanese residents are unable to return. So, meanwhile, Israeli troops are advancing deeper into Lebanon, trying to take a strategic Hezbollah position. Hezbollah is attacking tanks and troops to prevent that advance. And then you have Iran, where officials are blaming the U.S. reining in Israel, and they say there are consequences if this continues. But for now, the main thing is they indicate that they're willing to hold those scheduled talks with the U.S. aimed at forging a permanent agreement.
0: You were in Nabatieh earlier this week, which is still a center of fighting. What was that like?
1: A lot of destruction. Some of the places where we're in included the downtown area in the historic, centuries-old Ottoman-era market, which is heavily damaged. And then we went further into the town and met a town resident, Najib Ayad, who was returning briefly to see the damage done to his apartment. Part of that building had collapsed, and there was so much rubble, it was actually difficult to get through the apartment building door. There was the sound of artillery in the distance, smoke rising. And then when we got to the apartment inside, all the glass had been blown out, including the balcony doors. He's saying, you see that castle? And from his balcony, you can say the Beaufort Castle, a Crusader-era fortress now occupied by Israeli forces. He's saying Israel is still there. And he says that as long as Israeli forces are that close, he could never move back. There are now more than 1 million Lebanese displaced. Some have tried to return, but recent fighting has driven them out again.
0: And here's Jane Arraf in Beirut. Thanks so much for being with us.
1: Thank you, Scott.
0: And the relationship between the U.S. and Israel, traditionally one of its closest allies, has been showing some strain, especially over the last week before the U.S. and Iran signed that memorandum of understanding. NPR senior contributor Ron Elving joins us. Ron, thanks very much for being with us.
2: Good to be with you, Scott.
0: President Trump used some what I'll call choice words in an interview this week, talking about Prime Minister Netanyahu's decision to launch strikes on Beirut. Right before the MOU was agreed to. Words we cannot play on the air. Let's just say that he questioned the Israeli Prime Minister's judgment. Then Vice President J.D. Vance was asked during an interview with the New York Times whether he thought Israel has incentives for the agreement not to go through. And this is what the Vice President posed to Israeli critics.
3: What is your exact proposal? And, you know, you're a country of 9 million people. You can't just kill your way out of solving every single national security problem that you have.
0: Why this kind of rhetoric?
2: There's so much at stake here, Scott. There's the fragile ceasefire that may or may not be holding for the moment, as we just heard from Jane Arraf. Then there's the fate of the MOU between the U.S. and Iran. There's at least a short-term chance for peace in the region. And then there's the future of the relationship between the U.S. and Israel that's been so important to both for almost 80 years. So 2 months ago, the current war began with coordinated attacks by the U.S. and Israel on Iran and its ally, Hezbollah, in Lebanon. Now the Trump administration wants to dial back, make a deal, or at least start to make one, so the world oil market can recover and stop endangering the U.S. economy and the world economy. But Israel still sees itself fighting a threat at its doorstep from Hezbollah.
0: When the agreement to extend the ceasefire and open the Strait of Hormuz was announced, President Trump hailed it as a success. But it is being questioned by many critics at home, most notably some members of his own party. What can you tell us?
2: Conservative hardline Republicans are saying that this deal seems, if it is a deal, seems to squander the military successes of the past 2 months in exchange for little or nothing beyond a return to where things stood in February when ships were flowing through the Strait of Hormuz. As for nuclear weapons, Iran is apparently only required to say they won't develop them, ever, and to have more negotiations on the subject. And in exchange, the U.S. is offered to lift sanctions on Iran and make available some of Iran's financial assets that have been frozen, and even set up a fund to rebuild what Iran lost in the recent fighting. So some of these Republicans who object have been doubters for a while. Others say might have been political, let's say, rivals of the president at one time. Others had political scores to settle with Trump. But then you have such loyalists as Roger Wicker, Mississippi, chairman of the Senate Armed Services Committee. These people seem genuinely surprised and distressed at this turn of events. A Wicker, for one, says that Israel will use, that the Iranians will use every penny that they get from this new arrangement to further their ultimate goals, which are death to America, death to Israel. And yet, Trump has lumped all these Republican critics together and dismissed them as, quote, fools.
0: The negotiations, the announcement of the agreement all occurred while the president was in France for the G7. And because the president has so much global responsibility, is under unrelenting pressure at all times, a lot of observers noted he looked and sounded tired.
2: The Wednesday news conference was especially striking. Trump was rambling, often off topic, lacking his usual bravado. But it was hard not to notice the contrast with French President Emmanuel Macron, who is, after all, 32 years younger and hosted the summit with grace and assurance. There was a little spat over a picture to be taken with the Italian Prime Minister, Giorgia Meloni. Trump said she'd begged him to take a picture with her. She took strong exception to that. Now the Italian foreign minister has canceled a trip to the U.S. And then, Scott, at the end of the conference, when the G7 leaders posed for their usual class picture after the meeting, Trump stood as a caucus of one, while the others conferred and engaged with each other.
0: NPR's Ron Elving, thanks so much.
2: Thank you, Scott.
0: The Lincoln Memorial Reflecting Pool has witnessed more than a century of American history in all its heartbreak and majesty. Crowds have gathered around it in protest and in praise to denounce American wars and hear great voices sing and speak. Today it's at the center of a slimy controversy. President Trump said in April he found the water in the reflecting pool filthy and disgusting. He authorized a no-bid contract to resurface the basin of the 2,000-foot-long pool and paint it American flag blue in time for July 4th celebrations. "I have a guy who's unbelievable at doing swimming pools," the president crowed, before the National Park Service gave out no-bid contracts for sealing and upgrades. After weeks of renovation, the project has cost taxpayers more than $14 million, and the reflecting pool looks green. And I mean green, like the Chicago River on St. Patrick's Day. But that river has dyed green for a day. The Lincoln Memorial Reflecting Pool is green because of algae. Look, algae happens. It's clouded the reflecting pool since it was first filled in 1923. Algae blooms flourish when sunlight falls on warm, sluggish water, like you'd find in a shallow steel pool absorbing the glare and swelter of a Washington, D.C. summer. But University of Virginia satellite analysis commissioned by the Washington Post saw more algae in the reflecting pool this month than at any other time in the past 5 years. The Interior Department says workers have deployed a state-of-the-art ozone nanobubbler filtration system to banish the algae. The president posted to Truth Social last night that it's already 75% gone. President Donald J. Trump is an expert builder who has fixed the reflecting pool for good. Interior Department spokesperson Kate Martin said in a statement this week, unlike the failed and extremely costly attempt by Obama and Biden. That's a reference to a major project during President Obama's first term to stop the pool from sinking and add a filtration system. In these deeply divisive and partisan times, it's good to remind ourselves that many issues aren't just Republican red or Democratic blue. Reflecting pool algae doesn't care about our party lines. It's green, and it's not going anywhere.

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3: Hello from Mr. Masakovic's class at Baxter Elementary School. This past week brought our first substantial rainfall on one day.
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5: Greetings from the fourth grade phonology team in the Linwood School Forest. This is Eliza,
6: Charlie, and Mary
5: reporting on our observations for the week ending May 1st.
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9: and Reese from Crooked Lake Elementary School in Andover, reporting from Long Lake Conservation Center for April 29th through May 1st. The weather was sunny but cool with a high temperature of 48 degrees Fahrenheit.
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11: 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I'm Jennifer Barr. Sunny today with high 68 to 73, light northwest wind, lows overnight in the mid to upper 40s, and tomorrow, sunny once again with highs in the low 70s. 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Poet Jolene Brink will read from her new book, Overburden, this Monday, June 22nd, 6 o'clock at the McCroskey Arts Center in Grand Rapids. 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There's more ahead from Weekend Edition on KAXE.
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1: This is Weekend Edition from NPR News. I'm Scott Simon. Ebola is surging fast in Eastern Democratic Republic of Congo, with more than 900 confirmed cases and 245 deaths, just over a month since the outbreak was declared. Health officials say that it's overwhelmingly already fragile systems in Ituri province, the epicenter of the current outbreak. Emmett Livingstone has been reporting for NPR in the region. Emmett, thanks so much for being with us.
13: Thank you.
1: You've spent a week in Ituri, in the area that's at the heart of the Ebola outbreak. How bad is it?
13: Yeah, to put it bluntly, the situation is dire. For lots of people, life is still continuing as before, but because it has to. Children are going to school, people are going to church on Sundays and so on. But there's also a growing sense of fear. Ebola is spreading across a huge and difficult to access area. It's also spreading in Bunia, a city of over 1 million people. And there is a massive international response underway, but this outbreak was caught very late. In the hospitals I visited, there was a constant arrival of suspected Ebola patients. And in many cases, because of poor health infrastructure, there's no way to isolate these cases, so they risk infecting others. People are also dying every day. Health personnel also say they don't have enough PPE. Doctors explained to me that lots of PPE, like masks or gloves, is single use, so there needs to be a constant supply. And because the disease has spread so widely, nurses in rural areas are coming into daily contact with suspected Ebola patients too. And for the most part, they have nothing.
1: You, of course, have been inside Ebola treatment centers and hospitals. How are the healthcare workers coping?
13: I saw a difference between doctors working in Ebola treatment centers and other health personnel. Only a handful of these treatment centers are operating at the moment, and they've been set up specifically for Ebola patients. The doctors working there are often world specialists. But then there's the other health personnel, the community nurses or doctors working in small clinics. They're not trained for this, and yet they're highly exposed. Dozens of health workers have already been infected, and some, unfortunately, have already died.
1: And of course, as you said, the number of cases is quickly rising. Are healthcare workers able to keep up doing contact tracing, isolating people who are infected?
13: Yeah, it's actually hard to know for sure because so much of this outbreak is happening out of view. The government says 72% of contacts are being traced, but aid workers are very sceptical of this figure. Some told me off the record that it's probably around 40%. What this means in simple terms is that the outbreak is out of control. And of course, that means there's a risk of regional spread. Many people are not turning up to hospitals or health centres and are dying unnoticed. Health responders just don't know where all the cases are. So, for example, it emerged this week that there have been dozens of suspicious deaths in a displacement camp in Bunia. This camp is right next to the city's airport and the headquarters of NGOs. If it's confirmed to be Ebola, it's spreading right under the nose of the official response. And then isolating suspected patients is also a huge problem. There's no system of triage in many hospitals or clinics, so suspected Ebola patients can be clumped together with others. To give you a concrete example, I visited a hospital 40 kilometres outside of Bunia where there was only one block of toilets for patients. So if you had Ebola or, say, appendicitis, you had to use the same facilities.
1: Emmett, you've seen so much these past few days. I wonder if there's an image or a moment that stays with you in particular.
13: Yes, there is. I mean, amid all of this complexity and darkness, there were moments of joy. And in particular, in Mongwalu, a gold mining town at the heart of the outbreak, I happened to be in the hospital when two patients were released. One was a woman who was a member of staff at the hospital who had been infected. Another was a three-year-old girl. They both looked a little bit dazed, but the adult woman was smiling and clutching the little girl's hand. Hospital staff sang and danced, celebrating these patients who had survived the disease. It was a beautiful moment.
1: Well, thank you so much, Emmett Livingstone in Kinshasa. And you can hear more of Emmett's coverage from the Ebola epicenter at NPR next week, including a report from the mining town that's at the heart of the outbreak. That's Monday on All Things Considered. The stock value of SpaceX has taken off like a rocket since the company went public a week ago. But some people who didn't choose to buy SpaceX stock are worried they could end up owning a piece of the company anyway. NPR's personal finance reporter, Stephen Bisaha, joins us. Stephen, thanks for being with us.
6: Thanks for having me, Scott.
1: Who are the personal investors that don't want to own what seems to be a very valuable stock right now?
6: Well, one of those investors is Kelsey Jordan in San Diego. She works in HR, wants to retire early, and she goes with this slow and steady approach, investing broadly in the overall stock market. And she thinks SpaceX and other tech companies are way overvalued.
8: I personally don't think SpaceX or a lot of these AI companies right now are a good bet.
6: Remember, SpaceX is a literal moonshot company wanting to do things like putting orbiting data centers in space and send rockets to Mars. And some investors are really excited to take that bet. At the close of market Thursday, the stock was trading at about $185 a share. But that's about three times what the research and investment firm Morningstar thinks it's worth.
1: Now, Jordan isn't going to buy SpaceX stock, but how could she still end up invested in the company anyway?
6: Well, that's because Jordan is like a lot of us. She's a passive investor. She owns index funds. These are collections of dozens, often hundreds of stocks meant to give you a piece of many different companies. The idea here is owning a broad range of stocks is just less risky than trying to pick a few winners. Lots of Americans own these funds, often through their retirement accounts. And casting that wide net is how SpaceX could end up in Kelsey Jordan's portfolio and yours.
1: Investors like her should be accustomed to being invested in companies they don't choose, right? What makes this time with SpaceX different?
6: Well, it's different because a couple of these firms who make these indexes recently changed their rules. Normally, a company that's just gone public, like SpaceX, has to wait a good while to join indexes. But a couple, notably the tech exchange called the NASDAQ, changed their rules to add these large IPOs much faster, like days instead of months or years. SpaceX is going to be added to the NASDAQ 100 in a few weeks. Other exchanges like the S&P did not change their rules. They require companies to wait at least a year and until they can show their profitability. And Jordan does not like that these other indexes have changed to benefit companies that have not proven themselves on the market for very long and are still in their really early volatile days of trading.
8: Are we using retail investors and people's retirement accounts to kind of pump up these companies that aren't profitable, might never be profitable, and their IPOs? Now Elon Musk is a trillionaire, and a lot of people don't even have a choice of whether or not they're going to be invested in SpaceX.
6: And it's not just that people are concerned about SpaceX. There are two other mega IPOs likely in the pipeline later this year, both also AI companies, OpenAI and Anthropic. And that could add even more risk if AI is generally overvalued, that we could be in a bubble.
1: Stephen, what do financial analysts say? Is there, in fact, a lot of risk from owning SpaceX in your index fund?
6: Well, first, a lot of them don't think this is a bad bet. They say that even if the company's goals are ambitious, it's already achieved a lot, from Starlink satellite internet to regular space flights that NASA now relies on. And even those analysts at Morningstar who argued SpaceX's IPO was overvalued, they told me in an email that the risk to investors is low. That's because only a tiny portion of SpaceX's stock was made public, so indexes will weigh in much lower than other big companies. It'll take a long time for SpaceX to get close to the weight of something like Apple, Microsoft, or NVIDIA. As for Kelsey Jordan, she doesn't like the rule changes, but she's not changing her strategy.
8: It's not like there's a lot of other options besides what, putting your money under a mattress or trying to pick stock. And we know statistically that doesn't work for most people. So just going to keep calm and carry on.
1: Stephen Bisaha, NPR's personal finance reporter, thanks so much for being with us.
6: Thank you, Scott.
1: Got a question for our next guest. Why do chicken coops have two doors?
14: I have no idea.
1: If they had four, they'd be chicken sedans.
14: Oh, dear.
1: We pose the question to Paul Sylvia, psychology professor at the University of North Carolina in Greensboro. He may be one of the world's foremost experts on dad jokes and has gone through thousands of them for a recent research paper. Boy, what a way to make a living, and they kid me. And since it's just before Father's Day, Professor Sylvia joins us now. Thanks for being with us.
14: It's a pleasure.
1: You found jokes on Reddit and built a database of more than 134,000 entries?
14: Yes. Using text mining techniques, we wandered on into Reddit, into their dad joke subreddit, and scraped a couple hundred thousand jokes and sort of used this big database, which is available online for the morbidly curious, to sort of figure out the active ingredients of dad humor, shall we say.
1: Why do cows wear bells?
14: I'm afraid to ask.
1: I keep putting you on the spot because their horns don't work. What makes a good dad joke?
14: So a dad joke has got to be short. It's got to be friendly, good-natured. It's not going to be mean-spirited or cynical or unseemly. And it's got to be clean. So it's got to be family-friendly, you know, not very rude, no swearing. And it's almost always based on just the most devilish and fun wordplay.
1: Yeah. You have a favorite you can share?
14: Oh, it's like asking a dad to pick their favorite child. But one of my recent favorites might be, I used to be addicted to soap, but I'm clean now.
1: So I know nothing ruins humor more than analyzing it, but what makes a dad joke?
14: This is one of the things we're most curious about. So we study the psychology of humor, and there's lots of ways to be funny. Like, there's lots of little humor levers that comedy writers and comedians use. There's lots of comedic devices. So we're curious to know, what is it that dad jokes are doing? Like, what's their big buttons they're pushing? And it's pretty obvious what the big three are after you sift through 20 or 30,000 of them. And the first one is puns. Mm. There's a whole big world of puns, lots of types of puns, but puns are like the big comedic device in dad jokes. The other one, the second one, is literalism. This is kind of the I'm clean now joke, in fact. This is where you take some cliche, some figure of speech, and you flip it on its head, and you kind of require someone to unpack it literally instead of like the usual cliche. And the third is this kind of irritating, pedantic anti-humor where you're sort of teasing people a little bit.
1: Are you talking to me? Sorry, go ahead, yes.
14: Yeah, this is like the patient zero dad joke is, you know, when the little kid wanders into the kitchen and says, "Dad, I'm hungry." And of course, in the true spirit of Father's Day, you say, "Hi, hungry, I'm dad."
1: Oh, a classic.
14: Yes. You're going on a wholesome family nature walk and the child says, "Hold up, I've got something in my shoe." And naturally, of course, as a caring father, you say, "Is it your foot?" And this kind of pedantic, practical, jokey, fake-out non-humor joke is the third kind and one of the defining features of the genre, you might say.
1: I gather you think that dad jokes serve a purpose in a family.
14: I think they're great. I think that really what humor does mostly and should is it brings people together, it draws people together.
1: Draws people together to groan, at least in our family, when I tell a dad joke, but yes.
14: Indeed. I think there can be a real teasing element to it where, you know, the dads tease their kids, and I think it's fair because, as I've learned with my teenagers, the kids surely tease the dads back in return. Mm-hmm. There's just nothing quite as satisfying as, like, sharing laughter with children. It's a lovely thing.
1: Gather, we've reached you on a family road trip.
14: Yes, I'm touring through Germany with my wife and two teenagers and a far too small rental car.
1: Are you sharing your inventory, your research with your family?
14: Oh, they have heard more about it than they really should. When we were in the airport here, I managed to propitiously uncork a good one on my daughter as we're approaching the escalator to get up to the ticket counter. I said, Helena, if you're afraid of escalators, there are steps you can take.
1: Oh! Paul Sylvia is a psychology professor at the University of North Carolina, Greensboro, world expert on dad jokes. Listen, happy Father's Day to you.
14: Why, thank you. Happy Father's Day to you as well and all the dads out there.
1: And who writes our theme music? BJ Lederman, no joke. And for some, the World Cup is a lesson in global cooperation. In Mexico, it's a chance to practice the ancient art of haggling. Tomorrow on Weekend Edition Sunday with Aisha, the sticker collecting game that's keeping fans on their toes. You can tell your smart speaker to play NPR or your member station by name. You're listening to Weekend Edition from NPR News. Vermont is home to one of North America's most beloved water birds. Loons! In 1983, amid a boom in lakeshore development, biologists found only a dozen pairs of loons in the whole state. But they've made a strong comeback. Now climate change poses a threat. Scientists are hoping a new phone app will help, as Vermont Public's Abigail Giles reports.
15: Not one, but two loon couples come to northern Vermont's Great Hosmer Pond each summer to nest and hatch their chicks.
16: Oh my gosh, cool. So I could not see this loon nest from the shore, but he's tucked in along a nice marshy island. And now that we're a little closer, I can see the head popping up.
15: It's a sunny day in early June, and loon biologist Eric Hansen is looking for chicks in a nest through binoculars from a canoe. Above a clump of bog laurel, a black head with a beady eye peers back at us, an adult loon.
16: This bird is actually in a very relaxed position. The head's upright, the bill's horizontal. You know if you're a little too close when they do what we call the hangover position, with the head extended and the bill down low.
15: Loons have been coming to Vermont for millions of years, longer than songbirds. Now, they're doing pretty well. Last year was a banner year for chicks, but these ancient diving birds also face new and growing threats. For one, climate change is bringing more heavy rainstorms that make lakes murky or turbid and harder to hunt in. Vermont saw catastrophic flooding a few years ago, and Hansen says loon chicks really took a hit.
16: Back in 23, we actually had two chicks. One died, one went over the dam because it was so malnourished on lakes that had really high turbidity right after those storms.
15: So scientists need to keep a close eye on their populations. But Vermont has hundreds of lakes, and Hansen, who works for a local environmental nonprofit, can't get to them all. For decades, he's relied on a grassroots network of volunteers to count loons for him. They send him data on soggy handwritten notes, in voicemails and emails, and he spends hours logging and organizing it all. Loons just have a charisma that Hansen says people can't resist, including their vocalizations, like this one recorded by the New Hampshire Loon Preservation Committee.
16: They all become a bunch of kindergartners and just start hooting and hollering for no apparent reason at all.
15: thanks to some settlement money from an oil spill a while back, his team has built a phone app that they hope will make it all a lot faster. It's called LoonWeb.
16: GPS track, yes. I'm going to have it track us. So that will allow us to just move along. I'm going to start the survey, and we will just start moving up the lake. I'm going to add a loon for the bird I see on the nest.
15: The whole process takes about 45 seconds. Hansen hopes someday this tool could lead to a national database of loon populations fed by citizen scientists across the country. That way, researchers like him can spend their time looking to the future. For example, he's curious if PFAS, forever chemicals that are in waterproof clothing like raincoats, are also disrupting these sensitive birds.
16: If we can get people to think about what loons need, a healthy lake, healthy shorelines, healthy riparian areas, that's going to help the whole lake ecosystems.
15: Maine Audubon is also testing out LoonWeb for bird surveys this summer. So now, if you want to help keep track of loons, there's an app for that. For NPR News, I'm Abigail Giles on Great Hosmer Pond in Vermont.
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17: I'm Windsor Johnston with these headlines. A new U.S.-Iran agreement has reopened the Strait of Hormuz and created a 60-day window for further negotiations. Talks expected to resume in Switzerland have been delayed, though both sides say communication channels remain open. A ceasefire between Israel and Hezbollah remains in effect, but violence continued overnight in southern Lebanon. The latest clashes come after fighting earlier this week threatened to derail diplomatic efforts in the region. Heavy rain is triggering flash flooding across parts of the Deep South. Forecasters warn some areas could see several more inches of rain today, with flood watches and warnings remaining in effect. I'm Windsor Johnston, NPR News in Washington.

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1: This is Weekend Edition from NPR News. I'm Scott Simon. Many World Cup fans might be hearing about Cabo Verde for the first time. Small country off the coast of West Africa that made an impressive World Cup debut in Atlanta, playing the mighty team from Spain into a 0-0 draw. As Marlon Hyde from member station WABE reports, the island nation hopes to use its first World Cup appearance to court U.S. investment.
2: A sea of blue and white soccer jerseys, along with Cape Verdean flags, celebrates the country's first ever appearance in the World Cup at a business center for black entrepreneurs in downtown Atlanta.
3: It's amazing. It's exciting.
2: That's Jennifer Barbosa. She is a Cape Verdean and an Atlanta business owner.
3: We are the underdogs, but it is a huge opportunity for us to show the rest of the world who we are as a people, our culture.
2: She helped organize this event to introduce her native country to the world and to Atlanta. She wants to tell the hundreds of attendees
3: why you should consider investing in Cabo Verde, why it's an opportunity, and especially for our black businesses.
2: To drive the point home, she invited the president of Cabo Verde, Jose Maria Neves, with his translator, Adelaide Lima.
4: The presence of Cabo Verde in this World Cup is not only in terms of football, because it opens other avenues for the country, for investments in the country.
2: Cabo Verde has a population of just over 500,000 people. Its location off the coast of Senegal made it a hub for the transatlantic slave trade. The country gained independence from Portugal only about 50 years ago. Today, it relies heavily on tourism. It has white sand beaches and great weather, which accounts for a quarter of its economy. President Neves says they're looking to grow in tech and renewable energy.
4: The idea is to attract people, investors, to come and see the opportunities, the existing possibilities, and take the advantage of them.
2: Both in business and in soccer, Cape Verdeans say their country should not be underestimated. For NPR News, I'm Marlon Hyde in Atlanta.
1: Maddie is passionate about food. She's a talented home chef and working her way up the food chain, if you please, as a dishwasher in the Gourmet Bee magazine Test Kitchens. One night at home, she makes a Filipino eggplant omelet for her husband, Jake, who posts it online. And by the time she gets to work the next morning...
5: 600,000 views.
6: What do you mean?
5: 600,000 people and a few bots shared the video you posted last night.
6: I don't believe you. You're crazy.
5: I'm not crazy. That's a 6 followed by 50.
1: But the stress of competing for food influencer stardom rekindles Maddie's eating disorder. Maddie's secret is the debut film from John Early, the comedian and actor who stars as Maddie, along with Kate Berlant, Eric Rahill, and Chris Bauer. John Early joins us from our studios in New York. Thanks so much for being with us.
7: Hi, Scott. This is a thrill.
1: Well, it's a thrill for us. Maddie is acclaimed as perfect by so many of her co-workers.
8: Hey, Maddie. Don't you ever get tired of being such a good girl?
6: No.
1: What are the first stirrings of success do to her?
7: I think she's a very reluctant celebrity, micro-celebrity. I genuinely believe that Maddie is very pure of heart. And I think she fears the spotlight for all sorts of good reasons. But it does, unfortunately, reawaken an adolescent struggle with an eating disorder.
1: Yeah. And maybe we should say it's bulimia. And
7: yes.
1: Especially difficult to bear, I should think, for someone who becomes a chef. But is the social pressure from having influence online, algorithms, posts, all of that, is that also a kind of trigger for Maddie?
7: Yeah, I think to me, Maddie is like a classic ingenue, the kind that doesn't exist anymore, almost like a Sandra Dee or a Pollyanna. And I think she's just not built for the world of today. I think she, you know, like me, honestly, is just like scared of the kind of perversity of the algorithm and what it will do to her.
1: You mentioned that Maddie's an ingenue type.
7: Yeah.
1: Why did you decide to play her and not cast an actress?
7: It's a really good question. You should talk to my analyst. I sure
1: well,
7: as hell
1: they,
7: don't know.
1: They, you know, patient interviewee relationship.
7: Yeah. Yes, no, exactly. There was never a world in which I wasn't going to play her, I have to say. I didn't write this movie and then suddenly go, oh, I should play Maddie. Like all the stuff I make, it starts as a kind of vague performance instinct. I was kind of making myself laugh at home, talking in this kind of chirpy, bright, optimistic way. And then I suddenly felt very compelled to do that for 90 minutes as opposed to just 4 seconds. And I thought something very compelling might happen, something maybe a little mysterious might happen if I committed to that and if I really, really did it.
1: I mean, I have to persist just a little. What if Natalie Portman had let it be known she wanted to play Maddie?
7: I would say, Natalie, no. I would tell her. I would say, unfortunately, no, it has to be me. Divine is one of my biggest heroes, and Charles Bush is one of my biggest heroes. These people who, for whatever reason, grew up loving women in film and wanted to see what would happen if they themselves donned the wig.
1: How did you find just that right touch often between satire and utter sincerity?
7: You know, it's kind of mysterious to me. I have to say, when I was writing it, I set out to make something more satirical than it ended up being. I was imagining something maybe a little more early John Waters, kind of brash and rude and, you know, full of biting cultural commentary. And then almost immediately, I just felt extremely protective over Maddie, and I was very moved by Maddie, and I realized that I was tapping into something very indirectly personal. I mean, my life doesn't match hers at all. I'm not a woman. I don't suffer from bulimia. But there was something about this story kind of archetypally that did tap into something personal to me. So I just kind of, I felt the emotion coming. I felt the tenderness coming into the story and into the style. And I guess the thing I did was that I didn't do anything. I was like, this is tonally very wild, and I think I should just not be too delicate about this. I shouldn't overthink it. I should just commit.
1: Tell us about the exercise class scenes.
9: 6, 7, oh. All right, let's get moving. Woo!
10: Come on, Maddie.
11: I don't know the move.
10: Your body does.
7: You know, in these eating disorder TV movies, which is a kind of subgenre of television movie that haunted my adolescence, the ingenue, the lead woman, has to kind of push herself to a physical extreme, and her body kind of gives out, and then she's forced into some sort of recovery. And one of the ways in which I thought I could bring this kind of older trope to a story that was set in contemporary life was by, instead of Maddie just going to a gym or jogging, she goes to a queer dance class, which is, these are real things, you know, that I've come across living my incredibly narrow coastal millennial life. I thought it would be very, very funny to see this kind of like sweet straight girl get led into this mysterious world of queerness and homosexuality.
1: I mean, it's an homage to Showgirls?
7: Absolutely, absolutely. Showgirls, Flashdance. Showgirls is a huge influence on this movie, stylistically and kind of spiritually. You know, Showgirls is the movie that made me want to be a filmmaker. The expressiveness of that movie, the kind of careening quality of it, totally thrilled me when I first saw it.
1: People you worked with in this film, Kate Berlant, Eric Rahill, you know them, you've worked with them. What's that collaboration like?
7: The ethos of this movie almost existed before there was any sort of narrative. I really wanted to make a movie with my friends, and I wanted the movie to have a sort of like a almost the spirit of a sleepover, you know, like a let's choreograph a dance quality. So I made sure that we could work at a budget level where the financiers would let me hire my friends. And it was just a total thrill. I mean, I don't know how I could have written. I mean, these characters are very archetypal, but they're totally tailored to my friends.
1: As we noticed, your debut film, what kind of films do you want to go on to make?
7: Well, frankly, my dream is to make like three Maddie movies. You know, I see her as this.
1: I'm glad this wasn't the last we've seen of Maddie.
7: Yeah.
1: She's quite appealing.
7: To me, she's like kind of a Little House on the Prairie, like or Anne of Green Gables. I have two other movies in my head outlined. And if the listeners at home could send me a check, I can make a couple more. But I love working in this kind of like melodrama style, and I want to keep going with it.
1: John Early, he's directed and stars in the new film Maddie's Secret in theaters now. Thank you so much for being with us.
7: Thank you so much for having me.
1: Meet the fourth and fifth graders who are superstars on the internet. It's an elementary school chorus from Staten Island, New York, known as PS22. And for decades, the program's been on a quest to teach children to be authentic.
10: Look, we listen and we don't judge, okay?
1: And from that, build community through music. To mark this year's 250th anniversary of the founding of the United States, NPR is bringing you stories from across the country that illustrate American life, liberty, and the pursuit of happiness for a series we're calling America in Pursuit. Today, NPR's Isabella Gomez-Sarmiento takes us on a field trip to PS22.
11: It's a Monday afternoon in Staten Island.
12: Yes.
11: Dozens of kids are gathered in the auditorium, warming up to start chorus rehearsal. It's not a fancy school, but the walls are covered with framed photos of the chorus alongside Beyonce and Stevie Nicks. Today,
12: Mayor Mamdani sent a beautiful letter of thank you.
11: That's music teacher Greg Breinberg, a.k.a. Mr. B. He founded the chorus more than 25 years ago. This year, the kids were invited to perform at Zoran Mamdani's mayoral inauguration alongside Mandy Patinkin.
12: Why was this such a very, very special, historic inauguration, Logan?
13: It was one of the first Muslim mayors in America.
12: One of the first Muslim mayors in America and the very first in New York City.
11: Part of the reason that hits home is that the PS22 chorus was in its early days when September 11th happened.
12: We had a boy named Osama. He was a fourth grader. He just came to the school and 9/11. I mean, it was literally the very start of the school year. So this boy has to start his school career at a brand new school with this name. It broke my heart.
11: In 2002, Breinberg and the kids made a movie about 9/11. It wove in real interviews with a fictional storyline.
14: It's okay to feel sad.
11: Jasmine Lawrence, a fifth grader at the time, played the role of a spirit guide, helping a student understand their feelings.
14: And it's so important that we express this sadness.

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0: Whenever we sing, we use our emotion to put it into the song and we make it come alive.
1: Fifth grader Amber Nobis shares how the pros do it.
0: You can show it with your hands, but it's most important if you show it with your face, like your eyes.
1: While many choruses are taught to stand tall and sing seriously, Breinberg teaches the kids to feel the music. Early in his career, when he just started teaching, Breinberg had a student who struggled to stay still while performing. Breinberg says, although the little boy was a soloist at his former chorus, the intermediate school wouldn't accept him because he couldn't stop rocking.
2: That was like a life-changing moment, definitely a career-changing moment for me, and I never made those kids stand still again, and I just said, you know, let's have fun with it. We try to bring out the best in each other, and we try to make sure that everyone feels respected and everyone feels that they have value.
1: There are now about 90 kids in the PS22 chorus. Some of the students, like Jacob King, say it's what makes them want to come to school.
3: I have that at least once every week. Like, I ask my parents if I can stay home, and then right as they say yes, I say, never mind, it's a chorus day, I'm going.
1: Isabella Gomez Sarmiento, NPR News, New York.
4: What a wonderful story. This is Weekend Edition from NPR News. I'm Scott Simon.
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6: 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Sunny today, highs in the upper 60s to low 70s, lows overnight in the mid 40s, and tomorrow, sunny again with highs in the low 70s, and Monday looks to be about the same with highs in the low 70s. 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

0: I'm Scott Simon. This hour, Ohio's Republican Governor Mike DeWine on why he believes the death penalty law that he helped pass should now be abolished. Then people in our poll speak out about President Trump's performance in office so far. And then Judy Blume shares one of her early unpublished stories.
1: You were a kid. Tell us what you did. Okay, I'll tell you all the things I did when I was small. I stuck my thumb and loved a bear. One time I cut off all my hair. Enough said.
0: And then she talks about her extraordinary career that followed. First, we have our newscast. It's Saturday, June 20, 2026.
2: For KAXE News, I'm Megan Buffington with the Up North Report. It's hardly a multitude, but a record number of women currently serve as U.S. governors, and a record number are also seeking the office in the November election. Minnesota is one of several states where a woman has never held the top job. Kelly Dittmar tracks how women are doing in the political arena as director of research for the Center for American Women in Politics. She says they still represent less than a third of the country's governors. And this year, six incumbents are term limited and the Iowa governor is retiring.
3: In order to keep the number at the record level that we have today, which is 14 women governors, we have to at least elect six new women governors in this cycle.
2: Minnesota is known for exceptionally high voter turnout and is more likely to choose a Democratic candidate. The state's primary is not until August 11th, but U.S. Democratic Senator Amy Klobuchar is currently favored to win the nomination. Four other states where a woman has never been put forward for the governor's office also are fielding candidates this year, including Georgia, Ohio, Tennessee, and Wisconsin. Not all political filing dates have passed, but the number of Democratic women running for governor has hit a new high of 43 compared to 41 in 2018. At the same time, the number of Republican women who filed is 29, eight short of the 2022 record of 37. Of the current female governors, Dittmar notes 10 are Democrats and 4 are Republicans. She says those metrics suggest there's still a lot that can be done to encourage women to run for office.
3: Even in a year that looks good for women candidates running for governor, we're seeing women still be underrepresented in the pool, and we're seeing these partisan disparities that are persistent.
2: Live music and long-lost rural connections came to life in southern Minnesota Wednesday. A national tour featuring regional artists bills itself as a spark for community organizing that's hard to find in smaller towns. Henderson, an hour south of Minneapolis, was a stop on the Backroads Tour, led by the Coalition Rural Progress. The Minnesota Songwriter Sanctuary has a studio there that caters to regional songwriters at little or no cost. Director Ezra Crowley says they're helping with the show, and he reflects on the power of music to pull together people with different political beliefs.
4: They're upset about a lot of the same things. They want a lot of the same things out of life, and they're just speaking different language. And music unifies people because it's a language that we all speak.
2: As the nation celebrates America's 250th anniversary, organizers feel the tour is a more honest cultural expression of rural life, as opposed to stereotypes and political talking points. Amid population challenges, festival officials say rural areas lack spaces for folks to gather and share ideas. Regional artists like Duluth funk jam band Salty Dog and national acts like Joe Troop, who blends bluegrass with Latin American styles, performed. Matt Hildreth with Rural Progress says there's enough variation on each stop to show that rural areas are not all the same.
5: We're looking for artists that can capture the regional identity of an area and then also bring along artists that can share their regional identity from places like Appalachia, for example, to places like rural Minnesota.
2: Crowley says the festival also is a launch point for his nonprofit to share a mobile stage with other small towns across Minnesota for future events. He says giving them badly needed arts infrastructure is a nod to the state's creative and civic-minded spirit he feels has become overlooked. Thanks to Minnesota News Connection for these stories. MnDOT is beginning two Northland projects on Monday. The agency is replacing an aging box culvert on Highway 71 at Hay Creek, about 9 miles north of Park Rapids. The ATV trail adjacent to the bridge will also be improved. Motorists should expect a detour during construction, which is expected to end in mid-August. MnDOT will also be starting pavement preservation work on Highway 53 north of Cotton. Motorists should expect single-lane traffic in both directions through Thursday. On Wednesday, the same work will start on Highway 73 south of Cromwell, lasting through Friday. There will be single-lane traffic with flagging operations and a pilot car. Permanent pavement markings will be placed during the week of July 6th. That's it for the Up North Report. From the KAXE News Desk, I'm Megan Buffington, telling the stories of northern Minnesota through local news.
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0: This is Weekend Edition from NPR News. I'm Scott Simon. The Obama Presidential Center in Chicago has officially opened to the public. All four living former presidents, Bill Clinton, George W. Bush, Joe Biden, and of course Barack Obama, were at the opening ceremonies this week. The one who wasn't and was not invited is the current president of the United States, Donald J. Trump. NPR senior political correspondent Tamara Keith joins us now to talk about the relationship between Obama and Trump. Tam, thanks so much for being with us.
1: Good to be with you.
0: Should we even call it a relationship?
1: Well, if it implies any regard between the two men, then we should not. There's really no love lost between Obama and Trump, but their stories are inextricably linked. And that was certainly the subtext of this week's Obama Center dedication ceremony.
0: Well, how so?
1: You know, Trump was never mentioned by name, but Obama's criticisms of Trump and his approach to the presidency were clear in the way he talked about American ideals and the current state of the country. In his speech, Obama encouraged people to reject cynicism and division or risk opening the door to the most ruthless among us.
2: Who sees some groups and some people as more equal than others? And see, government is nothing more than a way to divvy up the spoils and punish enemies.
1: It sure sounds like he's describing the second Trump term there. Obama's case, which he has been pitching all along, is that this isn't what America was created to be.
2: People aren't looking for perpetual anger and division. They are looking for fairness and common sense and mutual respect that deep in our gut, we want to find a way to turn towards each other again, not further away.
1: The Obama Presidential Museum and that event dedicating the Obama Center this week were like a blast from the past, as if the past 10 years of a Trump-dominated political discourse had never happened.
0: But of course it has. And Donald Trump is president now. How does he talk about Barack Obama?
1: You know, it's actually remarkable how much Trump talks about the former president. This week at his press conference at the G7, Trump referred to Obama 8 times, and he brought him up in meetings with other world leaders.
3: And you know what the Iranians did? They laughed at Obama and they said he's a stupid son of a bitch.
1: This isn't a new phenomenon. Trump regularly brings up Obama completely unprompted, like at this cabinet meeting in late March.
3: And I'll tell you about President Obama. He wasn't a smart man either. I know all about him. He wasn't a smart man. Highly overrated. He was a great divider.
1: And he recently posted an AI-produced image of the Obama Center depicting the museum tower as a giant trash can.
0: Of course, that's a lot more specific than what former President Obama said in his remarks. You have covered both administrations, Tam. How do you view this, whatever we're calling it, if not a relationship?
1: These men are polar opposites in their approach, in their view of the country and what makes it great. Trump's hatred of Obama is visceral, but there's an argument that without a President Obama, there wouldn't have been a President Trump. Trump rose to political prominence as a peddler of the racist theory that Obama wasn't born in America, as he toyed with on The View in 2011.
4: I want him to show his birth certificate. I want him to show his birth certificate. There's something on that birth certificate that he doesn't like.
5: Oh, my God.
6: That's a terrible thing.
1: And now Obama's legacy really depends in part on whether Trump is a real reflection of the soul of America, the start of a trend, or whether he's an aberration, which became harder to argue after he was elected a second time. Obama said he wants his presidential center to inspire people to believe that change is possible again. But it's hard not to look at the timeline of the Obama administration's accomplishments on a wall in the museum and see all the things that Trump has reversed. CNN has a new poll asking which presidents Americans view favorably, and Obama's favorability is 57%. Trump's is at 33%, a low for his presidency. History hasn't issued the final verdict here, but in this moment, an unpopular president is raging against his vastly more popular predecessor.
0: And there's Tamara Keith. Thanks so much.
1: You're welcome.
0: More than 40 years ago, a young state senator co-sponsored a bill that reinstated the death penalty in Ohio. That state senator is now the governor of Ohio, and this week, Governor Mike DeWine called for his state to end the death penalty. Governor DeWine joins us now from the State House in Columbus, Ohio. Thank you so much for being with us.
5: Scott, good to be with you. Thank you very much.
0: Of course, you're in the final months of your second term. What led to your change of heart or mind?
5: My justification for voting for the death penalty and really kind of my rationale was that I felt that it was, in some cases, a deterrent and that it would save lives, that it would cause some individuals not to actually commit the crime. And what really, I think, changed my mind is we went back and looked at the statistics in Ohio, and Ohio is not dissimilar from other states. But of the last 10 people to be executed in the state of Ohio, the average, the mean, the average wait time was over two decades. So it was 21 years. And it seems to me that when you look at that, it's just hard to make the case today that it is, in fact, a deterrent.
0: Governor DeWine, I have to ask, you're just a few months left in your second and final term of office as governor of Ohio. If you felt this strongly, why didn't you do it before?
5: It's a kind of a cumulative process, I think. A governor has to deal with a lot of issues. I could have gone the entire time, I suppose, without talking about it. But I think I'm in a unique position based upon my past experience as a prosecutor and judiciary committees and dealing with this really, you know, for almost five decades now. And that's why I wanted to speak out.
0: Good being governor and having to sign your name to a death warrant focus the mind?
5: Well, I would think it would focus anybody's mind. You know, I've talked to former governors, and it certainly should focus your mind. I also wanted to share with the public what some of the these individuals who presided over the executions have told me, and it's something I think we don't think much about. But everybody who I have talked to tells me about the impact, the psychological impact that that has on those that we task with carrying out an execution. It is a huge burden that they carry with them and will carry with them the rest of their lives.
0: I wonder, Governor, and maybe you've had to have this conversation sometimes back when you were a prosecutor, what do you say to those families who think the justice is not really served until the person who took the life of their loved one has their life taken, too, in an orderly and judicious process?
5: There certainly are people who feel that way. None of us who have not experienced what they've experienced have any idea what they went through and what they continue to go through. Anecdotally, I know that there are survivors, victims, family members who believe that that person should be executed. I also know that there are people who speak out and say, no, I'm not in favor of capital punishment. My loved one would not have been in favor of this. The one thing they all say is the 20-year wait is agonizing. It is frustrating. No one likes that uncertainty.
0: You've had some open disagreements with President Trump over Haitian immigration, January 6th attack, the 2020 election. What do you make of the hold he seems to have on the Republican Party?
5: Well, I think it's no secret. I mean, if you look at the elections, certainly in primaries, the president is extremely strong, and the person he endorses is, in all likelihood, going to be the nominee. I mean, that's what the facts are. You know, as governor, and I said this when President Biden was president, I said when President Trump was president the first time, and now again this time, it is important for a governor to have a good working relationship with the White House. Doesn't mean I always agree, and doesn't mean I won't speak out when I see something that I think is wrong. But that relationship, I think, is important for a governor to have.
0: And let me return to the question of the death penalty, finally. In the months you have remaining in office, you're going to commute the sentences of the people on death row?
5: I said the other day I was not going to talk about that this week, and I wanted to focus frankly on the rationale I have for making the decision and saying I don't think Ohio should have a death penalty, and I want the legislature to repeal that law. So one thing at a time, and I didn't want to frankly step on the story bluntly. I thought a lot about what I was going to say, and I wanted people to have the opportunity to hear what I was going to say, whether they agreed with me or not. And I wanted to frankly start a conversation in Ohio, which I think I have.
0: If you leave office without commuting their sentences, could you live with that?
5: Well, I'm just not going to get into that today. I'm usually pretty open about answering questions, but this week I'm focused on what I wrote, what I said, and happy to answer questions about that rationale.
0: Governor Mike DeWine of Ohio, thanks so much for being with us, sir.
5: Good to be with you. Appreciate it. Thank you.

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1: 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I'm Heidi Holton, and Simon Gretton recently stopped by and told us why he supports KEXE.
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3: 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Good morning, I'm Jennifer Barr. Looking at today's weather, it should be beautiful, sunny, high 68 to 73 with light northwest wind. Lows tonight in the mid-40s and tomorrow sunny once again with highs in the low 70s. 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
0: This is Weekend Edition from NPR News. I'm Scott Simon. 1971, President Richard Nixon declared a war on cancer and signed the National Cancer Act.
5: For those who have cancer and who are looking for success in this field, they at least can have the assurance that everything that can be done by government, everything that can be done by voluntary agencies in this great, powerful, rich country now will be done.
0: And that created the National Cancer Institute, which researches treatments for one of the world's most deadly diseases. More than 50 years later, a number of new medicines could signal real breakthroughs. There's a drug that may dramatically increase survival rates for pancreatic cancer. There are personalized vaccines that could turbocharge immunotherapy. There's even a chewing gum that could reduce the bacteria that causes HPV-related cancer. But how hopeful should we be about these new treatments? Dr. Robert A. Wynn is director of the Virginia Commonwealth University's Massey Cancer Center and soon to be director of the Fox Chase Cancer Center. Dr. Wynn, thanks so much for being with us.
6: Well, thank you for having me.
0: You might get this question every day. What kind of progress is medical science making against cancer?
6: I think as a scientist and as a clinician, one of the things I think we have not done well is telling the story of the successes, which is one of the reasons why people continue to think that we're maybe not making any progress. Since 1971, and since even 1991, let's just start there, we've made amazing progress. 34% fewer Americans are dying from cancer today than they were in 1991, which means 34% more people are showing up to baseball games and to weddings and things like that. So we've been making significant progress on the screening front, in the treatment front, and in survivorship. So lots of progress, and that's for sure.
0: Is the war on cancer, the national effort to treat, even find cures for cancer, has that made a big difference?
6: You know what? I think that we don't give enough credit to the brilliance of what happened in 1971 about organizing a national team. that fights cancer. And so we frequently talk about one individual institution or an individual scientist, but what we don't talk about was the act between the 1971 Act allowed both the federal government, in this case the NIH, NCI, academic medical centers, to come up with amazing miracle molecules that would then be scaled by industry and other things to get to your doctor that pulls it off a shelf that actually treats people. So I think that if we look at 1976 to now, the 50 years, we've made substantial progress.
0: How long is the process between discovery, testing, then mass producing a drug or treatment for large numbers of patients?
6: So historically, it has taken a long time, 15 to 20 years, right? But what I tell people is that patience matters. But with the new tools we have, AI, now all of a sudden, a lot of the manual stuff that we have to use to do that took lots of time is probably going to be shortened. So what you haven't seen, and my prediction is that the 15 to 20 years of coming to a bright idea to a drug and getting that in the future will be halved.
0: So I don't have to tell you, though, the U.S. is cutting funding at a time when other countries, China specifically, by the way, are increasing research. Are you concerned, or is a breakthrough in one country ultimately good for the entire world, including the U.S.?
6: It's a very real threat. In addition to other countries being involved, other countries are now starting to take our bright and brilliant people and attract them to other countries, Canada, Germany, and others. The unfortunate thing about that is that the investments that we have made up to date have actually proven to have tremendous ROI for everyone. And so the saddest part about this for me, or the most concerning part, is this is the very time we should be putting our pedal to the metal. And it appears that with some of the issues around funding that we may be backing off at one of the most critical times in history. I would hope that maybe in the future that people would recognize how much progress we've made and not to actually reduce the funding, but increase the funding for cancer research.
0: At the same time, what do you look forward to most in this field in the years to come?
6: I think we live at a time where we have two things that are existing at the same time. We're making breakthroughs, literally. We're improving pancreatic cancer. We have quadrupled the ability of taking care of people who are surviving from breast cancer and many of these other ones. We are now turning our attention to thinking about not just how to treat, but how to prevent and how to get early diagnosis and early detection right now. We are living in a place where if the science continues, we have 34% fewer people dying right now. I guarantee you, if we kept the pedal to the metal, we'd probably be looking at 50% fewer Americans dying from cancer. That's possible.
0: Dr. Robert A. Wynn is director of Virginia Commonwealth University's Massey Cancer Center. Thank you so much for being with us.
6: Thank you so much for covering this topic. I think if I leave you with anything, we're doing some good stuff, and let's keep doing it.
0: And now it's time for soccer. World Cup time in the U.S. is having a great time. In fact, all the host countries are having fun. Sports reporter Michelle Steele joins us. Morning, Michelle.
7: Good morning, Scott. I'm ready to talk some football.
0: Football. Listen, France, England, Argentina still considered the leaders, but the U.S. men's national team is going to the knockout round. 2-0 victory over Australia. Not much was expected of the team. What happened? Can they keep it up?
7: Well, a couple of weeks ago, Scott, I should say, your esteemed colleague, Eder Peralta, asked me on air, you know, no one really expects anything out of this U.S. team, right? And I told him then, hold on, we're going to stay optimistic. Now, if you ask me, would the U.S. clinch the group with another game left to play in the group stage? No, I did not have that on my bingo card, nor did I have offense being the story for this team. Now, one of last night's goals against Australia was an own goal on the part of the Socceroos, but we'll take it.
0: Yeah.
7: What is great about this is the position that it puts the U.S. in. They've clinched early. They potentially can rest their stars. Remember, Christian Pulisic's calf needs to heal up before it matters again. And the rest of us can kind of dream about how far this thing can go.
0: Mexico and Canada, two other host countries, are both doing well. Mexico has also gone out of the knockout round. And Canada, not yet, but boy, 6-0 against Qatar. They're doing pretty well, too, aren't they?
7: I'll say, you know, I've been watching some of these games, Scott, on Spanish television. I don't know if you have it all, but when the announcers start talking really fast, I know it's time to start paying attention. And these Mexico games have been so much fun for me. Now, for their fans, getting to the knockout stage, it's great, but it's not a victory. They're trying to break past that infamous round of 16 wall. They've got a lot of talent, but there's a lot of pressure on their shoulders. Now, as for Canada, they haven't officially advanced yet, but they just dismantled, like you said, Qatar 6-0. That's a 6-goal margin of victory. You don't usually see that from the polite Canadians up north. That's an elbows-up kind of score.
0: Yeah, they'd go, let's not embarrass these fellows. Yeah,
7: yeah, exactly. I should say their coach is American. He's from Racine, Wisconsin.
0: Well, then you have the, certainly, Metro Chicago. Now we have the answer.
7: There you go. Jesse Marsh, and I bet you he brings that kind of aggressive pacing into the final group match. Home continent advantage, Scott, very real.
0: Brazil fans, they've got more victories than anybody. Wasn't happy with the 1-1 tie with Morocco last week, but 3-0 over Haiti last night, right?
7: Yeah, you know, I live next to a very nice couple where the wife is from Brazil, and I ran into them last week in their Brazil jerseys, as you can imagine, leaving our local pub at the half, absolutely despondent at what ended up, like you said, being a 1-1 draw. This is a country that considers anything less than absolute dominance a national emergency. So a 3-0 win over Haiti, it's not a celebration. It's a sigh of relief. It doesn't erase the panic from last week, but it certainly does buy their coach a few more days of not getting yelled at on Brazilian sports radio, I presume. But these Brazilian fans, I know her pretty well, my neighbor. She's not going to breathe easy until she sees her team hoisting a trophy.
0: And let's end with a love story. Boston and fans from Scotland, who by the way, seem to have drained Boston dry. The Boston Tea Party succeeded by the Boston Scottish Beer Fest. Have you ever seen anything like this?
7: If it's not Scottish, it's crap. Boston was my home for 3 years when I was covering the Patriots. Yeah. And I lived a five-minute walk away from the only Scottish bar in Boston. It's called The Haven. And according to the owner of that bar, Scottish fans personally finished off 65 kegs in 6 days. That's a lot. You might have seen pictures of them. The Tartan Army walked en masse to a Red Sox game. A lot of fun. The founder of a dating night held a mixer at a bar next to Fenway this week where Scottish men could meet American women. And one local Boston girl posted a TikTok, I may not be happily married, Scott, but at least I'm single while the Scottish are in town for the World Cup. Amazing. Amazing. As someone who's not living in a World Cup city, I'm a little jealous. Yeah. The mayor of Boston calling it a peaceful invasion. Everybody seems to love it.
0: Michelle Steele, thanks so much. Talk to you soon.
7: See you next time.
0: If you've been to an indoor pool, you probably know the distinct scent of what many of us think is chlorine, but that pungent odor comes from chloramines, chemical compounds formed when chlorine mixes with body fluids like sweat. That can be harmful if inhaled for long periods of time. Chloramine levels are difficult to measure. Pools generally don't test for them. However, thanks to a Minneapolis high school swimmer, that could soon change. Noah Block from member station NPR reports.
8: Here at a YMCA in Fargo, North Dakota, swimmers glide and splash across the water in the early morning. There's a faint chemical smell in the air, one that is all too familiar to 17-year-old Aditi Gandhi. She swims competitively for her high school and club team, spending hours in the pool almost every day during the swim season.
9: I've been a competitive swimmer pretty much my entire life.
8: In fact, Gandhi has been swimming since she was 4 years old. She says not only is it great exercise, she's also made lots of friends on her swim team. But despite her love for swimming, sometimes it has caused her some discomfort.
9: And I started noticing that after long practices, I would feel very sick.
8: She says the air felt heavy, and no matter how deep she breathed in, she couldn't quite catch her breath. Something was just not right. So she started to do some digging and found out about chloramines. Gases formed when chlorine used in pools reacts with nitrogen-containing compounds like urine, sweat, or personal care products.
9: I learned is linked to a lot of the asthma and respiratory irritation faced by swimmers. Every time a swimmer takes a breath while swimming, they're breathing that in.
8: Chloramines can irritate the eyes, nose, and throat, and Gandhi suspected that they were the source of her breathing issues. But she wanted to make sure by testing the pool air. However, she discovered that there isn't a simple way to test the air for chloramines without expensive lab equipment. So she invented a device using two sensors to test for conditions associated with chloramines, like temperature and relative humidity.
9: It doesn't require much brain power to calibrate either. You just have to leave it overnight and it will do the work for you.
8: Gandhi reached out to toxicologist and former University of Minnesota swimmer Dr. Avery McKenzie for help with her device. McKenzie says that during her time as a swimmer, chloramine exposure was a serious problem for her team. And so she was very excited to hear about the invention.
10: And I thought it was very amazing, very impressive endeavor for a high school student to do, and I think something that could potentially have a big health impact as well.
8: This summer, high school student Gandhi plans to take her prototypes around to different pools to collect more data to prove that her product can make a difference for swimmers like herself.
9: I want to continue working with the toxicologist, Dr. Avery from UVA, and create a research paper and write one on chloramines and their effects.
8: In the meantime, health officials say that the best way to prevent chloramine exposure is for swimmers to shower before swimming and avoid urinating in the pool. Pool operators should also make sure their ventilation system for indoor pools is running smoothly. For NPR News, I'm Noah Block, Moorhead, Minnesota.

0: And you're listening to Weekend Edition from NPR News. It's been about a year since a Minnesota lawmaker and her husband were killed in their home. The same attacker shot State Senator John Hoffman and his wife. The Hoffmans have recovered physically, but they had a decision to make, whether to stay in politics or retreat from public life. Minnesota Public Radio's Dana Ferguson has the story.
1: Last month, State Senator John Hoffman and his wife Yvette walked into a building on the state capitol complex. He was filing to run for re-election. They were quickly gathered up in a hug by a female security officer.
2: And I'm so thankful that you are doing well and able to speak.
3: Well, it's one day at a time. I mean, it's been a year.
2: Yeah, it has been a year.
3: We have our moments. I mean, there's a day that's gone by that was, you know, just minding our own business at home. And
1: they had June 14th, 2025 on their minds. That night, a gunman disguised as a police officer came to their door. When they cracked it open, the shooter fired inside. Bullets poured in. 9 shots hit John, and 8 hit Yvette. In her Pooh Bear PJs, Yvette forced the door shut, and their daughter, Hope, called 911. John Hoffman says he's determined to keep going.
3: People would understand if we would have just said, you know, time to find something else, right? Public service-wise, but then the it would win. Evil would win.
1: The shooting shocked the state and the country. The gunman pleaded guilty to federal charges for the attack on the Hoffmans and for murdering former House Speaker Melissa Hortman and her husband Mark at their home that same night. Minnesota lawmakers took steps to boost security at the Capitol, more weapons screening and officers keeping guard. Money was also added to bring on a new unit to assess threats to elected officials. State Representative Zach Stevenson assumed the role of House Democratic Caucus Leader after Hortman was killed.
4: Now we'll have a statewide response that ensures that lawmakers all over the state are safe when their lives are threatened.
1: Lawmakers' addresses have been pulled from websites. Campaign money can be used for hiring security staff. And some public money can be used for security systems at home. A few other state legislatures adopted similar measures.
5: It's going to give a sense of security. I think that was shattered for the entire state on June 14th.
1: That's Republican Minnesota House Speaker Lisa Damath.
5: I think it also sends a message to the public that things are no longer the same. And what you maybe used to do with calling and being angry and whatever that is, you can express yourself. You have First Amendment right to do that. You cannot be violent and you cannot make threats of violence.
1: As he filed paperwork for re-election, John and Yvette Hoffman said being able to make change in the legislature is worth putting themselves out there.
2: This is important, so I'll just get another pair of Winnie the Pooh pajamas and have heavy-duty locks on our doors and all kinds of gadgets and gizmos, and we'll do it again.
1: The Hoffmans say they hope their story is a reminder that people should respect each other more, and that includes their lawmakers.
2: I guess until you're shot 8 times, because I was, maybe you just need to have some empathy. That's it. We've lost that, so let's get back to it.
1: For NPR News, I'm Dana Ferguson in St. Paul.

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1: 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I'm Jennifer Barr. Coming up at 9 o'clock, KAXE Rewind, and 10 o'clock, Tom Daniel, your volunteer host for Back Porch Harmony. At noon, the recorded history of jazz with Paul Kivy. You can meet the Bemidji High School Marching Band on Tuesday, June 23rd. Enjoy a pulled pork dinner at Bemidji High School starting at 5:30, followed by a performance in the arena at 7 o'clock. And there is a hands-on watercraft certification class in Grand Rapids for those ages 12 to 17, Wednesday, July 1st. Pre-registration is required by calling the Grand Rapids DNR office by June 26. There is extensive pre-classroom work that needs to be completed before the July 1st class. We continue with Weekend Edition on KAXE.
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0: This is Weekend Edition from NPR News. I'm Scott Simon. President Trump is getting low marks from the American people as many harbor lingering concerns about the state of the economy. According to the latest NPR PBS News Marist poll, Mr. Trump's approval rating stands at just 36%. That's lowest of both his terms in office dating back to 2017. NPR political reporter Elena Moore has been talking with poll respondents about how they're feeling and has this report.
8: 36-year-old Georgia voter Regina Kalinga backed President Trump in 2016, 2020, and 2024. But in 2026, he's lost her support.
9: Where is the relief for America? None. You know, you're looking like, hey, is this the president that I really voted for?
8: She says her family has struggled with high gas prices and grocery costs and argues that Trump hasn't made good on his promises, so she feels let down.
9: A lot of the things that he did promise, we're still waiting. I was a big Trump supporter, you know, in the beginning. And then now we want him at the office. He's not doing anything right now for the economy, but making things a lot worse.
8: Kalinga isn't alone. According to the latest NPR PBS News Marist poll, 6 in 10 Americans disapprove of Trump's handling of the economy, including 22% of Republicans. That number climbs much higher for independents at 65% and Democrats at 93%.
10: I don't think that anybody feels better off economically now than they did before Trump.
8: Erica Thompson is a 41-year-old Democrat living in Portland, Oregon. She says her family is able to make ends meet and get by, but they're still affected by rising prices. She remembers breaking $100 at the gas station while filling up her minivan a couple of times this spring.
10: Things are not getting better for the average person. Things are only getting better for the people at the very top.
8: It comes as a third of Americans say gas prices are a major strain on their household budget, and more than 2 in 10 cite costs as a reason why they've decided not to take a vacation this summer. But that doesn't include 68-year-old Trump supporter Greg Votel, who lives in Grand Rapids, Minnesota, a popular vacation area.
11: My buddy owns a resort. He's completely full. You look at the grocery store up here, you should see the plates. Nebraska, Iowa, Dakotas, Wisconsin, Illinois. I'd say business is good.
8: Even as some Trump voters sour on the president, Votel is part of a majority of Republicans sticking with him.
11: People have got so used to getting everything quickly, they expect the fix to be just as quick. It isn't going to happen. It's going to take some time. It's going to probably take at least two administrations.
8: And if you believe in the man, he adds, hold your ground. Elena Moore, NPR News.
0: Football has long reigned in Texas, but close behind is football. Houston and Dallas host 16 World Cup games. There are many more games between friends as soccer mania spreads. 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Judy Blume, the incomparable writer of books for young adults, including Are You There, God? It's Me, Margaret, Deanie, Tiger Eyes, Tales of a Fourth Grade Nothing, and Blubber, doesn't write books anymore. The last one came out more than a decade ago. 2015's In the Unlikely Event was a book for adults about three plane crashes within the span of 2 months in Elizabeth, New Jersey, where Judy was a teenager at the time.
12: It was a crazy time. And how about being a writer for 40 years before you tell this story? Yeah. I mean, my daughter became a commercial airline pilot, and she said, Mother, how could you never have told me this story that you grew up with?
0: You never told your...
12: No, but it lived inside me, you know, yeah. It was there. And finally, I got to tell it.
0: Judy Blume is done writing stories. But she's not retired. She owns and runs a bookstore in Key West, Florida, and her books remain beloved, her readers numerous and devoted. I had the immense pleasure of sitting down with Judy Blume last month at the Santa Fe International Literary Festival to talk. And here's an excerpt from our conversation. This is almost coming home for you. Tell us about your feeling for New Mexico.
12: It is coming home for me. I don't know if the audience knows, but in 1976 in the summer, I moved to New Mexico with two teenagers and a bad husband. but we took care of that. So, yeah, I lived here. My kids went all through high school, junior high. And what's really important to me is that I never could have written some of the books that I wrote without having lived here, having really known New Mexico the way that I did.
0: Well, I'm thinking of Tiger Eyes, for example, which has one of the most extraordinary beginnings. This is the Davy is a teenage girl, and as the book opens, she's getting dressed for her father's funeral and doesn't know what pair of shoes. Yeah.
12: She can't find her shoes, and so finally... Her mother says, I think, take a pair of mine.
0: Yeah.
12: And she takes heels like that, and she can't really walk in them. Yeah, it's very tender and sad.
0: It's very tender and sad, and it reminded me your real gift for putting in the details that strike into our hearts.
12: Details in fiction are everything. Even kids write and say, I like your books because people brush their teeth. I mean, it's that kind of, you know, everyday stuff.
0: Yeah.
12: And that gives us a bond with the characters.
0: Yeah.
12: That's what it is. We have to feel for them.
0: How did you begin to write? What do you think made you a writer?
12: I was a reader. And, you know, I meet so many kids and I say, you know what? Forget being a writer. Something else. Because I think every writer that I know anyway grew up a reader. And certainly that was true for me. How do you learn to write? To me, you learn to write by reading books. And then you try it out yourself and you figure out how to do it.
0: Well, what was the spark that set it in motion from reading to writing, do you think?
12: Oh, I was married young. I had two kids young. And I was desperate for creative outlet. I'd been a creative kid in school, you know, doing all kinds of things. And I loved taking care of babies, but I needed something else, and it could have been anything.
0: I have read that at one point in your life you made felt art pieces.
12: Oh, God, my first career. You know, I stopped because the Elmer's glue started to, I'm an allergic person, started to give me funny things on the tips of my fingers. And I thought, I got to find something else. And I made $300. So the rest is history. But I always had stories inside my head. When I was 9 years old, you know, everybody knows this story. I bounced a rubber ball against the side of my house for hours. I don't know what my mother thought I was doing, but I was just bouncing, catching, bouncing. But really what was going on were stories, fabulous stories, very melodramatic. Stories I never told. You know, I was nine. I never told anybody. I never asked a friend, hey, do you have stories inside your head all the time? Because I thought they'd think I was weird, which I might have been. But so the stories were always there. I never wrote them down.
0: Yeah.
12: And I wrote a lot of stories that were never published.
13: Could we hear about one of them?
12: The first one was You, Mom, You.

0: And I illustrated it. And believe me, I am not an illustrator.
1: At what point in your life did you do this?
0: When I started to write children's books.
1: Really?
0: Okay. Yes.
1: Yeah.
0: This was you, Mom, you were a kid. Tell us what you did. Okay, I'll tell you all the things I did when I was small. I sucked my thumb and loved a bear. One time I cut off all my hair. Enough said.
1: I think that's...
0: And then at the end they say, so Mom, why do you ever fuss? You were really just like us.
1: You're writing for young readers. What were you trying to capture? What do you capture in that age group?
0: Oh, I don't know what I wasn't trying to do anything. I was telling a story the best that I could do. I didn't know anybody who wrote or anybody who had ever written. And I was naive in that way. And I just wrote what I knew to be true. And maybe because of that, that's why I reached an audience.
1: I found myself thinking from the moment I read, "Are you there, God? It's me, Margaret. I just told my mother I want a bra. Please help me grow, God.
0: Well,
1: you know where." I love the irreverence that you honor in young people. I think that's great, and I'm not sure how many authors did that.
0: It was like I had this special relationship with God. It really started with because I was trying to protect my father, and so I made bargains. If you protect Daddy and keep him safe while we were separated from one another, yeah, I will get 100 on my spelling test. And then it went into getting a little bit older and having my God as my confidant. I mean, it was my friend. You know, he wasn't there in synagogue when I went. I don't know where he was, but he was there for me. Or she. In those days, it was he.
1: Let me try and draw you out in talking about children and parents, because many of your young characters seem, for reasons I understand, to speak more naturally to their friends than to their parents, which makes for great dialogue, by the way. But
0: I think it depends on your age. You know, I mean, the reason that they came to me when kids still sat down and wrote letters, you know, is I was a stranger, and they wouldn't have to face me at the breakfast table, and they could pour out their feelings. You could ask my son, who is here. Don't ask him. Don't. All these kids would say, oh, I wish you were my mother, I wish you were my mother. And I was thinking, you know, that's fantasy. Because I wasn't that great as a mother. I look back and I think, oh my God, I made so many mistakes. And all you can do is say, I'm sorry. You know, I love you and I hope we can move on. Well, and we have. Right, Larry?
1: When you were writing...
0: Yes, for all those 50-something years.
1: What was the process like for you?
0: Well, I kept a notebook for each book, and I scribbled everything in it, everything, for a long time, for months. Just snips. And also, when I was getting ready to write, can I try to describe this to kids? Like, I'm a regular person. But then I'm getting ready to write, and I get antenna. They come out, and they see and hear everything. It's a heightened awareness. Yeah, and that's where all these wonderful little things come, and I just write them down. And then on the day that I feel ready to start, well, that's either the scariest part of writing or the best, because... You know, when you have a good day, I mean, I had kids and I would sit down at the dinner table and I would say, like, you will never believe what Tony did today. Because they're real. They're real to you. And you're living with them for months, sometimes years, with these characters. And you're locked up in a little room all day.

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1: Better, they're quiet. Do you know how many letters I get? Do you know it's all over the internet now? We need Judy to write a book, Margaret in Menopause. Thousands and thousands and thousands. Do you know what?
2: There's I love that idea.
1: Margaret is always going to be 12. She's not knocking saying, let me out, I'm in menopause.
2: Oh my.
1: They are what they are. They stay in the book. They stay in the book. They live for me in the book. And then I have to let them go.
2: Yeah. This has been a wonderful night.
1: Oh, thank you, Scott.
2: I want to thank Judy Blum for not only being with us tonight, but for being with us for so many years and in so many ways. Such an important part of so many lives. You have enriched all of us. Thank you very much.
1: Thank you so much.
2: And that conversation was recorded last month at the Santa Fe International Literary Festival. This is Weekend Edition from NPR News. I'm Scott Simon.
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4: 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Sunny today with highs 68 to 73, lows tonight in the mid to upper 40s, and tomorrow sunny again with highs in the low 70s. And looking ahead to Monday, once again sunny with highs in the low 70s. 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The Tuesday Summer Concert Series continues in Grand Rapids each Tuesday at noon on June 23rd. 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

Welcome to KAXE Rewind on this Saturday morning, June 20th. I'm Heidi Holton. We've got a lot going on in our region, a lot going on the air, and coming up, you're going to hear from our Thursday morning show. It was a conversation throughout the morning from rural women that are doing things in their community or reporting on their community. We're going to learn about what's happening in the city of Bovee from Nancy Lynn Meyer.

0: Air. We've got our news director, Chelsea Perkins, talking about what the newsroom has been covering. And then Shanai Matson and Annie Humphrey talking about Fire in the Village and the magical Fry Bread Drive-In, as well as an event coming up this Monday in rural Palisade, Rural Women Rising. That's all going on in our next hour. At 10 o'clock today, we bring you Back Porch on America Avenue, and your host today is Tom Daniel. Coming up at 7 o'clock tonight, Green Cheese Trivia with Christy Miller, and after dark is Jay Steel Wolf, Heavy Metal. Going on in our region, Loop the Lake is today in Bemidji, a celebration of bicycling. It's a non-competitive event at Lake Bemidji. The start is at the South Shore Park anytime between 7 and 10:15 a.m. You still have time to be there. 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
1: This is the Thursday morning show. I'm Kari Hedlund here with Heidi Holton.
0: Now, Kari, as you do, you know, sometimes on the weekends, you end up at like a garage sale or a thrift store, that kind of thing. Sometimes you bump into somebody you know or you've met before who's on fire for their community. And that happened to me. I was at the Bovee City Hall basement at a garage sale. And who do I run into? Who's running the show? Nancy Lynn Meyer.
2: That's so funny. We had a great conversation, didn't we?
0: Yes.
2: Well, I don't always get a chance to have your ear, so I just was like, oh, I have something great to talk about. So.
0: Yes. Yeah.
1: What were you on fire about, Nancy Lynn?
2: Well, we have a new dog park in Bovee, but we have a big plan. We have big goals over in Bovee. So we just opened a new dog park over there. On June 1st, we did that. And it's different than every other dog park in the area. So that's kind of why we get excited. Because everything that we do, we try to be a little different than other cities.
1: Okay, so tell me, how do you see this dog park as different?
2: What was the extra spice? Okay, well, we have a large dog park and a small dog park, like most of them have. But we have a third dog park also, which we call a shy dog park.
0: Oh, there we go. We've got a peanut gallery
3: yes.
0: here. What is it called?
3: Shy dog park.
0: Okay.
3: My dad built it, though.
1: Aha. Oh, nice. Okay, so tell me, who's the shy dog park for?
2: Well, it's for
3: aggressive
2: people. Well, no, not aggressive. We're not allowed
3: really?
2: To say that word, okay? So we're not allowed to.
0: Okay, we'll pull that microphone down. We can do that.
2: We are calling it the Shy Dog Park because it's for people who aren't really sure how their dogs are going to react
1: sure.
2: to other dogs. And, I mean, what we heard from people is the main reason why people don't use dog parks is because you just don't know. Mm-hmm. You know, you...
3: Poop laying around. So you never know.
1: Well, I think you maybe. I mean, I yes. You gotta watch out.
3: But there's only one dog allowed in the aggressive dog park. So
1: the shy dog park.
2: All right. Let's say reactive dog park.
0: Okay.
2: We're calling it. Well, we aren't supposed to use that word.
0: Okay.
2: Either,
1: Could it also be potentially for like a senior dog that maybe doesn't have the ability to play
2: or puppies?
3: Yeah.
2: I mean, because even puppies can be a little too excited around the other dogs. I think also it could be for people who have more than one dog because we expect that in the big dog park that, you know, you have to be in control of your animals by voice. So,
3: a leash law.
2: Do have a leash law in and around the park, but when they're in the park, they don't have to have a leash on. But
3: right,
2: so we feel like it's, you know, if you have three dogs, you can go in there, you can shut the door and be alone with your three dogs and let them run, go wherever they want to.
3: That's hard.
2: So you don't have to have them all under control at the exact same moment. So
3: our limit is three dog parks. I mean, what did I say? Three dog parks? Three dogs in town. No more.
0: Oh, it's a law in Bovee?
3: Yes.
2: It is. Okay. It is a law in Bovee.
0: Wait, is this the mayor of Bovee with us today?
3: No.
0: Okay. Wow. I'm sorry.
2: This is Jameson. Sorry, I was about to say his dad's name, but this is Jameson, my grandson.
0: Aha. Uh-huh.
2: And he is very much a part of every single thing, it seems like, that goes on in Bovee. Yeah. We also have one of the things that makes our dog park different a little bit is we have like play equipment for the dogs in each one of the parks that our mayor actually built some ramps and things like that for them to run on. And then we also have some tires from the
3: junkyard from my dad.
2: No.
3: No,
2: that's not true. They are from, they are from the Hill Annex Mine. The museum. So,
3: wait, what?
2: When they were dividing up things on the museum stuff, you know, we got some of those big old tire tractors. So it was kind of exciting, too. And we also have one other thing that's kind of cool is we have this dog sharing library. So we have like one of those, you know, like libraries.
1: Free little libraries.
2: Yes.
1: Yeah.
3: My grandpa built that. Just to let you know.
2: Yes, he did. And we just have it filled with sticks and brand new dog toys and stuff. But it's that same idea where you take one, leave one, you know, kind of thing. So
1: your dog doesn't play with it anymore. Bring it to the little dog library. Yeah. Love that.
3: Yeah. And there's like balls and bones on there. And treats.
2: Yeah, Jameson put some
3: treats.
2: Some dog bones. We have little packs of dog bones in there.
3: They're like this big, though.
1: Okay.
3: Am I on screenshot?
1: No, this is a different kind of medium. This is a radio. This is old school.
0: We just hear you, not see you.
3: Yeah, I like that.
1: Okay, so Nancy Lynn, let's talk about what else is going on in Bovee.
0: You're on the city council.
2: Yes.
3: Okay. I go to city council too.
0: Well, I'm sure you do.
3: This is
0: not a surprise to me at all.
2: He's totally on the city council also. At least his opinions are anyways, but...
1: Registered with the weekly meetings.
2: Yes. Well, he's very good at it.
0: One of the things you said you heard from people. So you're trying to create things that people want or need in the city of Bovee. Is it just like getting to know people, or how are you going about finding that information out?
2: Well, we have a really strong committee for the park committee. So we are, utilizing their opinions, but... I don't know. We also do listen to people on Facebook, and we do talk to people. I mean, that's one of the reasons why we really created the dog park, was to bring the community together. I mean, not only... I think that one of our biggest issues in the community right now, in our whole area, is housing and stuff. And so we're trying to make a community that is supportive of, you know, multi-resident buildings and things like that. But they don't really have a place to... you know, run around, and they don't have a place to take their dogs and things like that. So, I mean, so that's one of the things that we're trying to benefit the community with.
3: Do you guys like jokes? Jokes? Here, I got a good one.
1: Here, when we're done. Okay. What's your name, by the way? We have Jameson. That's right. Okay, so Jameson, we'll get your jokes at the end. How about that? Okay, so save it.
0: Yeah.
1: Okay, Nancy Lynn, let's talk about... you are talking about small town, you know, being on a city council in a small town, but you are not from a small town. And so what have you found, right?
2: How do you know that?
1: Heidi. Detective Heidi told me.
2: Very true.
1: So tell me about that experience of going from the metro to Bovee, and what you've found sort of inspires you about that.
2: Well, I think that what inspired me is that when I grew up in Maple Grove, right? So... but at that time, it wasn't a big city. It was very small town feel. Yep. And it was all cornfields. And, you know, we had our small main street was Osseo, which is still has that small main street feel, you know. And I think that I think that's why my family kind of migrated to northern Minnesota, was to keep that small town feel. So due to some, you know, things in our lives and stuff, we really kind of lost our home feel and lost my parents when I was young and things like that too. And so I think I was always searching all my life for a small town and feeling like home again. And I really found that in Bovee. I mean, I don't know. And it's kind of a funny story, but I never was going to move to Bovee. It was kind of an accident that myself and my husband lost our place to live. We had less than 30 days to find a new place to live. So there was an opening in Bovee, and I told the owner of the house that we were renting that I would never stay there. I wouldn't sign a lease because I was never going to stay there more than a month or so. But we had to, you know, we were desperate. We're still there after, I think that was 12 years ago. So we actually bought the house that we were renting. We just don't leave. I don't know. But I think that there's just such a feel in Bovee that's different. I think because it's the home of the picture, Grace, which, you know, sets us apart from everybody else that we're the state picture. And I, but then I also feel like there's just so much history there that's besides that. And so many people who love that town. I think that we had just kind of wanted a park. Originally, it was like, we need a park. And I always wanted to create a park that was for all ages so that I could, in fact, Jameson was kind of my inspiration for it, because I wanted a park where I could play with my grandson, not sit on a bench and watch him play. And so it's always been something for all of us to, that's been our vision, you know, is to have all ages and all abilities. But yeah, we just wanted a nice park. And then when we started that initiative, people were overwhelmingly like,
3: I can't.
2: I'm afraid.
3: Okay. They're
2: burning. Oh my gosh, child. Okay. Let's not talk about that one yet.
1: Okay.
2: We've had a little bit of vandalism here and there, overwhelmingly, when we put out a fundraiser and we ask for help, I can't believe I am so, and I put that on our beautiful Bovee page at times, that I'm just so overwhelmed with the love for that community and the people who have grown up there, who don't live there anymore, are willing to donate. They're willing to help. And it's amazing. Like,
0: so there's a plan was there a splash pad? I swear.
2: Yes.
0: That was, you told me about that at the
2: Yes. Cut, yes. That
0: the
2: is
0: show.
2: True.
0: Okay.
2: Okay.
3: Splash pad too.
2: Okay. But that's okay. That's our secret. Okay. No, it's okay. It's okay. So overall, we still have more things that we want to add to the dog park, too. I mean, we need some shade. We're working on some trees. We're going to do some fundraisers for those kind of things. But we are planning to put a splash pad in the dog park. But this came from our splash pad representative, because we have been working on the splash pad, a big splash pad.
4: For people.
2: Yeah. We've been working on that for over a year now and designing it. The group, it was a little harder than I think we thought it was going to be, but we finally have our final plans and everything. We're very excited about that. We need a lot of money for that, though.
1: Mm-hmm.
2: But in putting the water in for the splash pad, and we're hoping to do that this year, we're just going to draw a line. We're going to put the line a little bit farther. It'll run right into the dog park. And so we're just going to have like a little area right there that has like a little bit where dogs can drink or run through the water and stuff like that. And so it just has like a little play area and stuff. It's quite small, but it'll be fun. I mean, and our splash pad representative said, nobody else in Minnesota has one of these yet. So you got to do this. So we're like,
4: well, and you guys are going to be for the people splash pad. I mean, I know that around here, as a parent,
2: yes,
4: I hear a lot of people asking for splash pads. So you guys are going to be on the forefront of that for this area.
2: Yes. We just keep crossing our fingers, and we're looking for sponsors, and we're just doing all our fundraisers, and it's not a done deal yet.
4: Okay.
2: Okay. But we are very excited.
3: My grandma, both grandmas, and they're both nurses. So.
0: Okay.
3: She's a psych nurse, though.
0: Oh.
3: So.
2: Yeah, that's why I'm a little different than everybody else, because I'm a psych nurse. Yeah.
3: She's a little weird. No, just kidding.
4: Aren't we all, Jameson?
0: Yes.
4: We're all a little weird.
0: Also, of course, coming up, how many years has the Farmer's Day?
4: Oh, yeah, what year are we on for that?
0: Celebration coming up in Labor Day weekend?
2: Oh my gosh, I don't know. Are we at 112? 113?
0: Yeah.
3: I think.
2: Yeah.
3: How old is the Titanic? 100?
2: Jameson loves the Titanic more than you can even.
3: The Titanic movie is better. It's my favorite movie.
2: Really?
3: Wow.
2: Yeah.
3: Yep.
2: He's totally into history too. It's kind of one of our things that we love to do together.
3: I'm a Fitzgerald too, so.
0: Oh, sure.
3: So does my dad.
0: Sure.
3: Yeah.
0: But that'll be coming up Labor Day and lots of stuff. So if people want to know what's going on in Bovee, should they be following Facebook?
2: Yeah, we do. Or? We put everything on Facebook and all of our fundraisers.
3: Do we?
2: Bovee Farmers Day is kind of its own. It has its own separate committee, which is very exciting right now because they're on fire too, putting in some new things and stuff like that. And then there's Beautiful Bovee, which is kind of the group that we put on things for this community and take care of all the green spaces and things like that in town. There is a park committee page also where we kind of, you know, put up our new ideas and things like that. So, and then the city of Bovee just got a new, its own page too. So we got a little bit of everything.
4: You guys have a lot of...
2: Just put in the word Bovee and we got lots now.
3: Yeah, and I even have a little sister too, so.
4: Wow.
0: So,
4: Jameson, all right, now's your time to shine. Give us a joke. Lay it on us.
0: One joke. Do the best one.
3: Let me think. What does a cowboy drive to work?
4: A steer.
3: A bronco.
4: A bronco. Dang it.
2: That was pretty good.
4: Why don't you play poker in a jungle?
3: Poker in a jungle? What's that?
4: There's too many cheetahs. Cheaters. Cheetahs. Get it?
3: I'll get it.
4: Okay. That's Nancy.
3: Mama.
4: Nancy Lynn Meyer and her grandson, Jameson, talking about the city of Bovee. Thanks so much for coming in today.
2: Thanks for having us.
4: Yes, thank of you. Course.
0: Time now to check in with the KEXE newsroom. Our news director, Chelsea Perkins, joins us now. Chelsea, thanks for being here.
5: Thanks for having me.
0: You're welcome. So the big news that got so much response, of course, this week came out of Bemidji and ICE. Tell us how the newsroom approached this, what the story was and how the newsroom approached it.
5: Yeah, so Thursday last week, we started getting some information in the late afternoon that there had been some people detained by Immigration and Customs Enforcement in Bemidji, and we were working to get information on that late Thursday afternoon. We were unable to get any confirmation until Friday morning. So we waited until Friday morning once Mayor George Prince had made a post on social media regarding the operation. He confirmed that it happened. He also said that the Bemidji Police Department did not participate and was not informed about the operation taking place. So Larissa at that point basically went out into the community and started to try to find out more information. We had heard that additional operations were taking place or had taken place beyond the one mentioned by the mayor and into Friday morning as well. Meanwhile, we were receiving some getting some photos from the incident and doing our best to try to get in touch with as many people related to it as possible. Our first point of action was to email Immigration and Customs Enforcement as well as U.S. Border Patrol seeking confirmation. We have asked for a few more times since then and have not yet received any official information from those agencies about this operation. So Friday was quite a hectic day of trying to gather as much information as we could. There was also some community members that decided to gather at the Paul and Babe statues in Bemidji. And many of those were Indigenous women and were there because they had heard that members of tribal communities were also among those who were being questioned by ICE. We just did the best we could to pull together a story by Friday with as many facts as we could muster. Larissa went to the neighborhood where this took place, and we found work vehicles left there, but no workers around, and we're still in the process of working on that story. We're still talking with people. We're still learning more and trying to get a full picture of what occurred.
4: Has there been any other activity in, I'd heard Brainerd and Park Rapids, have those been confirmed or?
5: Yeah, earlier this week on the Up North Report, we did cite the Park Rapids Enterprise about additional activity that took place in Park Rapids. And that involved the owner of a Mexican restaurant in Park Rapids. As far as Brainerd, I think that much of the ICE activity that's been reported here has been people being transported to our county jail. Our county jail has an agreement with the U.S. Marshal Service to use beds within its jail. And within that agreement is a piece that allows ICE to basically assume that contract. And that has been happening quite a lot since December of 2025. So at any given time, there are dozens of detainees from all over Minnesota, possibly elsewhere. We're not always sure exactly. The information can be difficult to come by, that are being held in Crow Wing County. They're being transferred through here as well. So sometimes it appears that folks are being taken here as sort of a waypoint before they go elsewhere, whether that's the Whipple building or out of state.
0: You said a couple of dozen is what you kind of...
5: Well, you know, the numbers are not easy to come by. In fact, it's something that I have asked for from Crow Wing County and have been told that I need to ask the federal government for that information, the daily census of the number of detainees being held in that jail. I have informally heard that there's between 40 and 50 inmates there right now who are detained by ICE, but I cannot confirm that because I have not seen it with my two eyes and I have not had officials confirm it for me. Crow Wing County Sheriff Eric Klang did tell the Star Tribune on Friday that 11 of the people detained in Bemidji were taken to Crow Wing County. And I later, there was additional media reports that some of those folks were also taken to Kandiyohi County, which is another county that has an agreement with ICE.
0: All right. Another story that you are covering, you know, of course, the beauty of the KEXE newsroom is, you know, you're looking specifically at things, but there are issues that are happening everywhere. And that includes like the police departments and how we fund things like police and emergency departments or ERs, not ERs, ambulance services. Black Duck made a big decision.
5: Yeah, the city of Black Duck, well, Larissa Donovan covered a meeting earlier this spring where the city council was considering whether it made sense budgetary-wise for their city to have a full-time chief and full-time patrol officer, and they have officially disbanded their police force. They have decided to enter a contract with the Beltrami County Sheriff's Office, and it's a budgetary decision. I mean, in fact, even the council member that made the motion to make this decision said she hated to see the police department go. She feels like it builds a better community to have a local police department. But the budget, the positions have only been filled by part-time sheriff's deputies anyway, despite the fact the city has been budgeting for these full-time positions. And they hosted a public hearing. Listened to a presentation from the sheriff's office earlier this spring and have decided to go that route. And this is not an uncommon decision. This is something that we are seeing pretty regularly in smaller communities in rural places because it just doesn't ultimately make financial sense for them to maintain their own police departments when they have so many other costs that they need to pay for with few residents to spread those costs between. So the contract, the city says it would save them between $25,000 and $40,000 a year to go this route. And in a city the size of Black Duck, that's a substantial amount of their budget.
4: You know, Chelsea, I was just having a conversation about not this specific thing, but at Rialto, Festival Rialto last week, and was having a conversation with Jefferson and Megan from Sugar on the Roof, and they were talking about budgetary things within the school systems and the issues that Hibbing has seen. And we were talking about how the KAXC newsroom has helped us understand things in a broader sense, in that, you know, the Hibbing struggles with their budgetary issues are similar to what Grand Rapids, what Crosby, what, you know, all these schools that we have seen over the years experiencing the same thing. And in some ways it helps, in a lot of ways, it helps us understand that it's less of an acute issue and more of like a broad issue that so many people are experiencing. So I think that that's something that I think having news in our region has helped us see that, huh, these issues maybe are, there is a bigger issue that is, that we are experiencing that needs to be addressed versus like these dealing with, you know, these individually. I don't know if that makes sense, but.
5: Yeah, absolutely. I mean, this year alone, we had two different districts on two opposite sides of our listening area that were considering the closure of elementary schools because of the financial issues they were facing. Right now in Brainerd, that decision may be being made next year. There is budgetary issues happening in the Brainerd School District. The schools, you know, took almost a year to come to an agreement with the teachers union, and now the school board just approved to seek a referendum this fall. Brainerd is one of the only school districts remaining that does not have a levy for its just everyday expenses, from a voter approved levy. And it'll be interesting to see the legislature this year. You know, we talk about the broader systemic issues and legislative fixes that may need to happen. This year, something finally got over the finish line that is supposed to help districts like ours that have a lot of second homeowners, like a cabin country, so to speak. And previously, for a couple of decades, those people who own property in our districts, they did not pay toward a voter-approved levy that helped with everyday expenses. And so that meant that that burden was specifically on people who lived there year-round. That may change. That has changed in the legislature, so that may change the dynamic now in whether these voter-approved levies make it, what kind of financial, you know, shifts that districts are able to make in their budgets because of that burden being spread across more people instead of a smaller number. So there, one thing that we have learned in looking back at the 1976 headlines is, oh my goodness, it could be written today in so many of the cases for school funding. There was very similar concerns happening, very similar moves being needed to be made to help school districts meet the bottom line. And so this has been a long, long standing issue in our state, and especially in rural school districts.
4: But I think without a news team that's looking at this broader region, it sometimes is easy to just think it's, you're alone in this issue. Mm-hmm. And so I think that it was just a real a marker of how important local and regional news is in that conversation. So thank you for the work that you guys do.
5: Well, thank you. And I also think that it's a way that people can not only not feel alone in the issue they're facing, but also maybe find solutions.
4: Totally.
5: If something is working in this district, you know, let's try it here in this district. Yep. And when we're just focused on our own everyday lives, we might not be looking outside of that. And so I agree. I mean, I appreciate having that broad regional context when I'm thinking of these issues too. Yeah.
0: And speaking of that, the hope is also, as you know more that it, and things you think there should be changed, that you actually get involved. We're talking here about school boards, city government, county government, state government. Where are we at when it comes to elections?
5: Well, if you are a candidate for office who has already filed in northern Minnesota and are facing a primary race, you should have received an email from the KAXC News team. We are currently requesting candidates' information for an election guide that we are putting together for the primaries. There are, I want to say, including statewide races, 120 plus candidates in our region and statewide that our region will vote for that are facing primary elections. That includes county level offices, that includes some city level offices. We have some sheriff's races where there's four or five candidates. We have an auditor treasurer race in Becker County with six candidates running for that seat. And that needs to be narrowed down to two in August so that those two candidates will go on to the general election in November. So we are working on a primary election guide. We want people to be informed about that. There's some legislative races as well that are on the Republican side of the aisle in our region where there is more than one candidate. So things are very much happening behind the scenes here at in the newsroom to prepare for getting people that information. Next week, we will be partnering with ICTV to do some interviews with the commission, the Itasca County Board, Commissioner District 1 candidates. There are three of them who are vying for that. So that needs to be whittled to two in the primary election. We are going to be doing some sit-down conversations with those folks and sharing that on ICTV. You'll be also able to find that information at KAXE.org. And so we're excited for that, to bring yet another way for people to hear from the candidates who want to represent them. You'll have to tune in for more information on where to find that once it's available. But we are just doing our best to cover elections as best as we possibly can.
0: Well, before we go, thanks goes out to the Minnesota chapter of the Society of Professional Journalists. They met this week for their annual meeting, and not only was the newsroom awarded some specific awards, but they helped us celebrate 50 years of KEXE.
5: They did. Yeah, we received a plaque for our 50th birthday, and they played a video that we made about our station and what we've been able to accomplish in 50 years, what our history is about, what our future is about. It was really exciting and fun to be highlighted at that event. I'm proud of the awards we came home with as well. And it's just such a great room to be in with folks that are doing this work, some really impactful work. And this is from 2025. So we're talking like, you know, the Annunciation shootings, Melissa Hortman, the beginnings of the ICE surge at the end of last year, lots of really impactful stories that have happened in Minnesota, national stories that have happened here. And there was a big focus on just how local reporters covering those stories are always going to be closer to the story, closer to who is being impacted. They played a video from people all over the country that were like saying thank you to Minnesota journalists for the work that they have been doing. And it included John Oliver in the video, which was fun. He also made a joke about how, you know, I hope you're enjoying whatever chicken you're eating right now. And there was chicken on everyone's plates. Yeah. So yeah, it was a great time. And we always appreciate the awards, you know, but it's also just nice to be around greatness and other mm-hmm. people who are doing this kind of work.
4: That's Chelsea Perkins, our KAXE news director. You can hear the recap from the news team each and every Thursday, and be sure to check out KAXE.org. There's some really incredible work being done each and every day. Thanks, Chelsea.
5: Thank you. Oh, one more quick thing. Can I say one more quick thing?
4: Mm-hmm.
5: Ice cream.
4: Yes.
5: I just have to say that Megan Buffington and I both worked at the same ice cream shop many years apart. Yet another thing that we have that is a weird little freaky coincidence. Lake Country Crafts and Cones in Cross Lake.
4: Country Crafts and Cones? I like saying that one.
5: Lake Country Crafts and Cones. Yes. And I was actually... I was noticed at the Mall of America once when I was a teenager, like, hey, don't you work at that ice cream store in Cross Lake? So yeah, it was pretty famous, you know, and I tried so many different ice cream flavors there I could never choose. That was, but I just had to say that I had
4: Crops and Cokes.
5: My left arm was more muscular than my right arm for several summers.
4: All right.
5: That is all. Thanks, guys.
4: Thanks, Chelsea.
0: Coming up, we have more news from National Public Radio and then more local news as we continue talking with women in northern Minnesota who are involved and passionate about the towns and the government and the issues that are going on. We're going to be learning about Bovee and what is happening in Bovee. And then we're also going to be talking with some rural women who organize. That's Shania Mattson and Annie Humphrey. Annie's also going to be our host for On the River tonight at 7 o'clock.
4: Rural women are invited to Meeting Our Moment, Rural Women Rising Together on Monday from 5 to 7 in Palisade in rural Aiken County. The grassroots group will host a power potluck and speakers, including Palisade Mayor Gaylene Spolarich, Nevada Little Wolf of Women Winning, and Annie Humphrey of Fire in the Village. And joining us now to talk about that and a lot more is Annie Humphrey and Shania Mattson. Good morning. Thanks for being here, you guys.
6: Good morning. Thank you.
7: Morning. It's really nice to be here.
0: Well, you know, the morning has been really interesting of featuring rural women talking about the things they care about in their communities. And that's how I would describe the both of you.
6: Yeah. I kind of talked to Shania about growing up in Cass Lake, and my mother was an activist, and she was always alone in it. She never had a community around her. So only recently in my life I realized there's a community of women doing stuff like Shania.
7: Yeah, and it's really great to be working with Annie and traveling around our region. It's making me reflect a lot on growing up here. I grew up in Palisade in Aiken County, also with a lot of women around me. Mm-hmm. The women have always been the real leaders in I think our rural communities. Taking care of kids, taking care of community, solving problems with what they've got. So, yeah, that's really the spirit of the gathering that we're having on Monday as well.
0: And you guys, also, art plays a part in this for the both of you and can be a real bridge to people coming together.
6: Yeah. Art, I think, has always been that to me. As far back as I can remember, but actually my mother, the activist, she was an artist as well, a visual artist, photographer, poet, author. She was just really she was a creative. And so I kind of learned from her that I could use what I picked up from her. And the real moment for me was in 1985. I was in high school still. And I was dabbling at songwriting, and I went and saw the film Rattle and Hum with U2. Mm-hmm. And that, to me, I'm like, that's what I want to do. So, you know, I went that direction. Mm-hmm. It was really.
7: And now that's what you're doing, and that's what we're doing, which is super awesome. Yeah. Yeah. Mm-hmm. Yeah. So Fire in the Village, which is our little arts and culture org.
4: Which is it now? It's over a year.
7: Yeah. 2 years.
4: 2 years. Okay. I was wondering.
7: Yeah, and it's been about a year that we've had room 203 in the old Central School, which has really been our homeroom and a hub where we are doing all kinds of creative stuff. Like last night we had our monthly print potluck, and the room was just full of people, all ages. We had little babies there as well as elders, and we were printmaking.
6: Mostly eating.
7: Yeah. Oh,
6: there's not a lot of printing going on, but, you know, that's... It's great. It's just so fun. Yeah. The room is like chaotic.
7: Yeah. And what we're finding is that in our space here, but in the other spaces that we visit as artists, people are really hungry for that kind of community space, making and sharing food. Sometimes we're making art, but mostly what we're doing is visiting, and we're hearing about, you know, what's going on in our communities, what's going on in our lives. And art is such a great way to gather.
6: Yeah, and I think people don't even realize how much they need to be around other people until they mm-hmm. get around other people. And they're like, wow, this is so cool. So, you know, try it. Get out and be with people.
4: Yeah, that communal experience and things like food and art and music are such good unifying factors, and it almost like gives an automatic icebreaker for an event. Yeah. Mm-hmm. So the event on Monday, I do want to talk about a little bit. What do you, you know, is it for women leaders? Is it for anybody? Is it for, what are you hoping to get out of?

0: Well, I mean, the idea for that event was really sparked because both Annie and I, we spend a lot of time in community. Mm-hmm. And, you know, as we're doing that, we're hearing about things that are happening and the people who are making those things happen. And a lot of the people making those things happen in our region are women. And so the idea was to just have a get together, you know, lift up some of the women in our region who are doing really cool stuff. Some of them are, you know, they're like official leaders in that way, like they were elected into those positions or they're campaigning to be elected. But a lot of them are just grassroots people, women who are, you know, they notice that something is needed in their community and they get together and make it happen. And so we'll be sharing food. Annie's going to make fry bread, actually. And she'll talk maybe in a minute about why fry bread. But we're also going to be hearing from Nevada Little Wolf from Women Winning. She's from this region here. And a number of the people, like I said, who are stepping up to take on these leadership roles at a time that, you know, it's a hard time right now for a lot of people. And that's another thing that we've been hearing. So, Annie, maybe you want to share this idea of the magical fry bread drive-in, because after the meeting on Monday, we're going to be heading out on tour.
1: Yeah, so it actually came from a book that I read. And in this book, there's a place that every story is written by a Native author. Some are they're from tribes all over the U.S., and someone put this book together. And what the book has in common, I mean, every story has in common is this place, the legendary fry bread drive-in, where people stumble upon it by accident, like Narnia. They're walking through a trail at the end of the road on their res, and they see it. Oh, that wasn't there before. And there's a big yellow sign, and they walk down this trail. Opens up into this people milling about, green picnic tables, people beating, people talking. There's a food stand with the food of whatever. People who have passed away are there, and people from other eras, hippies, are there. So it's this really cool place. And after I finished the book, I'm like, God, it'd be so cool if this was real. And I thought, well, why not? Why can't this be real? So I didn't want to get into copyright problems, so the magical fiber driving. And so we're trying to recreate that, and it's evolving. Of course, it's going to evolve, and I think we're going to stay in this magical fiber drive-in mode for a couple of years till it evolves into what it's going to be, because a lot of the stuff me and Shania start, we have this preconceived idea of what it's going to be, and then it's never that. Mm-hmm. It's better. So it was always not trying to control things and keep it like inside your little lane. It's that's all it's ever going to be. So we kind of got to let go, let things happen, and see what happens. So on Monday, part of the women leadership, I'm going to bring my fashion show. Mm-hmm. Because it kind of makes that statement of everybody has a role and every role is important. I think that, you know, policymaking is important, but that's not my gig. I think that, you know, getting in the streets is important, but that's not my gig either. But I can do music and I can do visual art, and that's not everybody's gig. So it's really important that we all, you know, take on what is our gift, what is our strength, what is our passion, and just use it to uplift the people. And that's really as simple as it gets. And that, not to get too deep, but I think that's our purpose in life, is to be helpers to one another, be helpers to all the living things, all of creation. And if we could just do that, in my opinion, you know, just everything would be really cool overall.
0: Yeah, and I just love that, you know, that was your impulse, Annie, to say, wow, what if that was real? And then you make it real.
2: Make it happen.
0: I mean, that's the power of art. And that's mm-hmm. why artists, I think, are some of, you know, I'm saying this as an artist, but, you know, some of the most creative leaders that we have around are actually also artists.
1: Well, John Trudell right. made that statement. In these times, the poets and musicians and artists are going to be the high priests. Whatever a high priest is, I'm not sure.
3: Well,
1: sounds cool though.
3: Also, you guys as artists, in talking with people and in being organizers, having the mindset of like it's open and it's going to become when it's going to become. That's because you're artists and you understand that
2: doesn't
3: idea
2: have to be predestined.
3: Changes all along the way. And sometimes our leaders don't understand. understand that there's a need to just, we're doing this for this, and this has got to be this way. And it's novel to hear about that. And yeah. And very women do that too, are more open to that.
0: I think the other thing that we do as artists and also as women is we're really good listeners. I mean, we have to be, because we have to be aware of what's going on around us so that we can take care of each other and keep each other safe. And that means that when we're out in these art spaces in the community and we're hearing things, we're able to turn that into the gathering that we need. And I think this concept of the fry bread drive-in is so cool because, you know, fry bread has such a powerful story about what it means.
1: I forgot all about that, you guys. So fry bread, why fry bread? Because fry bread is a symbol of resilience. It's a symbol of making lemonade out of lemons. It's because the people were removed from their lands, not just here on these reservations, but every reservation in this whole country. The removal of native people, indigenous people, onto reservations and into forts and whatever existed then. And we lived on rations. So, like, our way of life, there was no more, you know, hunting for deer or maple sugar or ricing. And it was a ration of, you know, the like, quisicola. He talks about it too. Flour, lard, sugar, salt, baking powder. And that's all you, and water is all you need to make fry bread. That's the recipe, you guys. I just gave it out. Secret. So they made fry bread. And we still make it. It didn't like die out, right? Everybody makes fry bread. Every tribe has their former
2: version.
1: Yes. Thank you, Kari. Version of fry bread, yes. And I think even going beyond fry bread, I think a lot of different cultures of people who are in the United States now who come from other places, they have whatever their fry bread is because their people had to withstand hard times. That's probably why they came to this continent, I mean, this country. So hard times, you know, make people resourceful and however you got to survive throughout history and among all people, we have. We all have. You have. We all have. And I think that's what makes us similar. So I think we're forming new fry breads now because of the times we're in. There are new things forming up that are going to get us through these hard times about, you know, people being kidnapped and deported and ICE and how people are surviving that. When we come out of it, we're going to have a new fry bread, I think. And we can use that fry bread for the next hard thing that comes because they keep coming. I am not in this dream world that human beings are going to start treating each other well. I don't. And so I think we just need to keep teaching our children. And that's what Shania and I, we're trying to influence. And you know, there are different words people use. Influence is not even a good word. But we like to get into the schools and middle school level, make them value themselves and find the art in themselves. And I want to actually transition from being a stage singer. I want to be a college and university lecturer. Mm. So I'm going to try and do that in my spare time. And
0: all your spare time.
3: I was just going to say.
0: Yeah. Like you're on the radio later today.
1: Yeah. Yeah. Oh, I got to go prime my pump. Hey, I'm getting running water. I got a pump in my yard, but I'm working with trying to get water. Yeah.
0: I love that story, Annie. And I think you're right that we all have, all of our communities have that. And I think for a lot of communities in this region in particular, there's a sort of resourcefulness like that because we live pretty rural. Mm-hmm. A lot of us have to travel pretty far. And, you know, if you think about when something's going on in our communities here, we often have a potluck or we come together, you know, around to help somebody who's sick or something like that. And so that's been part of the conversation, too, in community is like potluck people power. Yeah. You know, like we do know how to take care of each other.
2: Oh. So this Magical Fry Bread Drive-In is going to be, the plans are to bring, it's a tour, a little bit of a mini tour.
1: Yep.
2: Is that right?
1: Yep. It is a tour, a mobile mini music fest. Okay, here's the full name. Both of my grandmothers. Mamie May's Magical Fry Bread Mini Mobile Music Fest.
3: How many M's is that?
0: But Jesus, who helps us create our flyers, thought maybe that was too many words to put on there.
1: What was the question again?
3: When does it begin and how do people... Yeah.
1: Oh, yeah. So we're going on tour. We're beginning in Duluth on the roof of the ACO building with the big water protector as our backdrop. It'll be the first show on the ACO ever. So we're going to go and do that. We also have with us, we'll have two poets. Okay, one is a black poet from San Diego, and the other is a local Leech Laker poet, and me. Mm-hmm. So it's going to be different. But the other thing about this whole tour, everybody, is that each of the artists, the printmaking, the fry bread, it is real art. Okay, making fry bread is art. The printmaking and the carving and the stamping is art. The poetry, the music, it's all art. But also within all of that, there are conversations to be had. It's not going to be really light, fun entertainment. Mm-hmm. There will be truths being thrown out there, you know, and things to think about being presented. And I think that's the important thing, is just get people thinking. You don't have to agree, but think about it. And maybe you know, you make that, that's up to you. So we start in Duluth on the 23rd, then we travel to Minneapolis on the 24th, and we'll be at the All Saints Episcopal Mission on Longfellow, and they are also the home of the First Nations Kitchen. And the next night we'll be at Hook and Ladder. That's the 25th at the Hook and Ladder. You need to buy tickets online for Hook and Ladder, so if you're listening out of Minneapolis, please get a ticket. And from there, we come home for a while.
0: Yeah, we go to Aiken.
1: And then we go to Aiken on
0: Monday. And Aiken at Sampa Guida, and that's a little music venue in town that does so much great community stuff.
2: Yes.
0: And, you know, there's a lot of people in Aiken who are connected up with what we're doing through, you know, some of the work there. So,
1: and then after Sampa Guida,
0: Bemidji.
1: Yes, at the Headwaters School. And we will be fundraising for their music program that they provide music lessons for Native students out of the Voyager School. And it's a really great program, you guys. And it's only $45 a month. We'll give one student lessons for a month because the Headwaters matches it. And the school transports them to it. I think we're forming new fry breads now because of the times we're in. There are new things forming up that are going to get us through these hard times about, you know, people being kidnapped and deported, and ICE, and how people are surviving that. When we come out of it, we're going to have a new fry bread, I think. Yeah. And we can use that fry bread for the next hard thing that comes, because they keep coming. I am not in this dream world that human beings are going to start treating each other well. I don't. And so I think we just need to keep teaching our children. And that's what Shania and I, we're trying to influence and schools and middle school level, make them value themselves and find the art in themselves. And I want to actually transition from being a stage singer. I want to be a college and university lecturer. So I'm going to try and do that in my spare time. And
0: all your spare time.
2: I was just going to say.
1: Yeah.
0: Like, you're on the radio later today.
2: Yeah. Yeah. Oh,
1: I got to go prime my pump. Hey, I'm getting running water. I got a pump in my yard, but I'm working with trying to get water.
0: Yeah. I love that story, Annie. And I think you're right that we all have, all of our communities have that. And I think for a lot of communities in this region in particular, there's a sort of resourcefulness like that, because we live pretty rural. Mm-hmm. A lot of us have to travel pretty far. And, you know, if you think about when something's going on in our communities here, we often have a potluck, or we come together, you know, around to help somebody who's sick or something like that. And so that's been part of the conversation too in community, is like potluck people power.
2: Yeah.
0: You know, like, we do know how to take care of each other.
2: Yeah. So this Magical Fry Bread Drive-In is going to be, the plans are to bring, it's a tour, a little bit of a mini tour.
1: Yep.
2: Is that right?
1: Yep, it is a tour, a mobile mini music fest. Okay, here's the full name. Both of my grandmothers, Mamie May's Magical Fry Bread Mini Mobile Music Fest.
3: How many M's is that?
0: But Jesus, who helps us create our flyers, thought maybe that was too many words to put on there.
1: Okay, what was the question again?
3: When does it begin and how do people... Yeah.
1: Oh, yeah. So we're going on tour.
4: We're beginning in

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1: That's Shanai Matson and Anne Humphrey from Fire in the Village. Find out more information about the magical fry bread drive-in tour that's throughout the state of Minnesota at their website, fireinthevillage.org. Thanks also to the contributing rural women on this episode of Rewind. That is Chelsea Perkins, our news director, as well as Nancy Lynn Meyer, Bovee City Councilor. Thanks for tuning into the KAXC Rewind. Next week at this time, we'll be bringing you a look back at the movies of 1976. 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We are people powered. 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

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Well, for our weather today, we're going to have a mix of sun and clouds, a high in the 70s, lows tonight in the mid-40s, winds north-northwest 5 to 10 miles an hour, or they're light and bearable. And then Sunday, we're going to have a high in the mid-70s, low of 47, almost an identical day, winds north at 5 miles per hour. Well, this is Tom Daniel hosting a two-hour program called Back Porch Harmony. I plan to play up to 40 good old country and bluegrass songs for you. Thanks for tuning in. And there is a rebroadcast of this program starting at 8 p.m. tomorrow evening. Don't forget archives. That's very useful for you also. And I have a list of the artists that I'm plan on playing at least for the first hour, and that would be Hank Williams Jr., Boxcar Willie, John Hartford, Bill Monroe, Willie Nelson, Randy Travis, George Jones, Martina McBride, Bob Wills, Sierra Farrell, Cactus Blossoms, Dolly Parton, Jesse McReynolds, Charlie Weinstein, Crystal Gayle, Loretta Lynn, Conway Twitty, and Del McCurry. That should satisfy you, I hope. Going to have a busy day here. I got a lot of people to acknowledge only because of, well, they're friends. But we did lose a icon in the country western or country and bluegrass music from WSM Nashville, Tennessee. His name was Bill Cody. He was part of WSM, which is a 650 AM radio station in Nashville, as well as the Grand Ole Opry. He was a good friend of George Jones. And George sang Amazing Grace at his funeral. He died of some kidney failure. So live on, Bill Cody. Well, I also have what is called a featured artist for today's show. And it's Randall Hank Williams Jr., or known as Bocephus, which is a childhood nickname given to him by his dad, Hank Sr. There's more to his nickname that you can find out on Wikipedia. And it's interesting. He is a legendary American singer, songwriter, and musician of country and southern country rock. He was 3 years old when his father died, and is, what a sad deal, only 29 years old. His mother, Miss Audrey, was said to try to mold him into his father's footsteps. Junior had other ideas, did his own thing. What a talent. He is still performing year-round. He has many, many awards. He's a member of the Country Music Hall of Fame, the National Songwriters Hall of Fame. He was Entertainer of the Year 3 times as a Grammy Award winner, AMC and CMA Award winner. The list goes on and on. So I'm going to play you a few songs by Hank. So sit back and enjoy those.

here's a song that's going out for Lyle and Rose. They're from Gibbon, and they're visiting Howard and Susan. And it's A Tear in My Beer, and that's also from Mark and Marcy Beer Said. Enjoy it, gang.

There you had Hank Jr. There's a Tear in My Beer. And again, If Heaven Ain't a Lot Like Dixie. And The Conversation. We had a little help from Waylon Jennings there. And then Family Tradition. 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That would be today, June 20th. 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Well, who are we going to have for the next stuff? Well, you know, I'm hoping that these little towns that are around the countryside here get a little acknowledgement. I'd like to say hi to Jacobson, Ten Strike, Tobique, if you know where that is, Nevis, Turtle River, Inger, and Federal Dam. Enjoy these. And I also have a list of some of the people that I would like to just say hi to. I'm making a list trying to get through the 100 and some people that I have. And I'm going to say hi to Pete Sipe and his wife, Phil and Val Peterson, Roger and Kathy Pete, Ron and Cheryl Chan from Alaska, Ron and Patty Gannon, Rusty Mellner from Florida, and Sam and Katie Korn. So as I started to say, who are we going to have next? Well, that would be Boxcar Willie, John Hartford, Bill Monroe, and Willie Nelson. So enjoy these, folks.

Right, this next song goes out for Tom and Carol Losey, and the one after that, Bill Monroe, is going to be played for Sam Munn and his family.

you had Little Willie, Don't Let Your Babies Grow Up to Be Cowboys. Bill Monroe, I Haven't Seen Mary in Years. And Jerry Brademan just loves that song. Played it for him. And John Hartford, I Wonder Where You Are Tonight. Boxcar Willie, Old Kentucky Home. 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No tickets required. More on Facebook at Mississippi Music, Bemidji Waterfront. It's 10:35 in a couple more seconds here. And this is Northern Community Radio. Tom Daniel, your host, DJ today. And, you know, I've got a lot of things to do here. And I'm going to keep trying, but this is K-A-X-E, K-B-X-E. And the next list of songs or artists is Randy Travis and George Jones, a duo, Martina McBride, Bob Wills, Sierra Farrell, and Cactus Blossoms. So sit back and keep enjoying. I hope you're enjoying.

0: You had Sierra Farrell, West Virginia Walls, Bob Wills, Faded Love, Martina McBride, She's So Great, Today I Started Loving You Again, just some older songs, and Randy Travis and George Jones, A Few Good Old Country Boys. 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Big thanks goes out to all of our current businesses supporters. Well, there's a lot of good programs following me, and from 12 to 1 today would be the History of Jazz, 1 to 2, Native Lights, 2 to 3, Cheryl's, 3 to 4, Mixtape, 4 to 7, On the River, 7 to 9, Green Cheese, and 9 till closing, KAXE After Dark. Well, who are we going to have next year? Well, we're going to have a Dolly Parton, a Jesse McReynolds, and Charlie Weinstein, Crystal Gayle, Loretta Lynn, and Del McCurry. And I'm just having a dickens of a time trying to get all these songs in. They seem to run over. So this next song is called Preacher Tom. And it isn't, I'm not a preacher, but I had a grandpa down in Missouri, Grandpa William, that was a jack-legged preacher that would preach on street corners and tent rally, so maybe I do have a little preacher in me. Here we go.
1: You know, I grew up way back in the country where religion played a big part in my life. I remember all day singings, tent revivals, and the old Brush Arbor meetings, and the little country preachers that used to spread the gospel throughout our part of the country. Well, time went on, and seemed like everything got so sophisticated that the old-time country preacher seemed to be a thing of the past. Well, that's what I thought till not long ago, when I met a man that reminded me of all the little country preachers I'd ever known. And I wanted to write a song about him. So, Preacher Tom, wherever you may be, I want you to know I wrote this song for you. And preach on, Preacher Tom, preach on.

I got a text from Dennis Jerome, and he said his mom just loved Faded Love. So, Mom, passed on, and hope you can hear it up in heaven.

This next song goes out for a sweet little girl who's having her 7th birthday today, and that would be Madison Bowstring from Inger, Minnesota. 7 years old. Happy birthday, little one.

That was Loretta Lynn and Conway Twitty, Lead Me On. And that was for Craig Matthews down in 10OC. I'm glad you're listening. And Jesse McReynolds, Somebody Loves Me, Dolly Parton, Preacher Tom. This is 91.7 KAXE Grand Rapids, 90.5 KBXE Bagley Bemidji, 89.9 Brainerd, and on your smart speaker, celebrating 50 years of people-powered radio in northern Minnesota. 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Well, the artists that I'm going to have for the second hour is Lefty Frizzell, Jimmy Rogers, Patsy Cline, John Prine, Mel Street, Third Time Out, Skip Ewing, Alan Jackson, Johnny Cash, Hank Sr., Merle Haggard, Charlie Daniel Band, Doc Watson, Waylon Jennings, George Jones, Ricky Nelson, and Willie Nelson, if I get time. Seems like I just have too much music for what I'm doing here. Well, remember, with these small little towns, wherever you are, just glad you're listening. So what are we going to have here now? Lefty, Jimmy Rogers, Patsy Cline, John Prine. Starting it out.

That was Lefty Frizzell doing an old Jimmy Rogers song. Now I'm going to have the original Jimmy Rogers. The song's from the 20s and 30s. So get out your Wikipedia information and find out what an eight-wheel driver is on a steam engine. Interesting.

so blue. I'm so afraid to go to bed at night, afraid.

That was an old Floyd Tillman song. I think about 1948. It was John Prine, I Love You So Much It Hurts Me. Patsy Cline was on the Buck Owens song, Fooling Around. Jimmy Rogers with the original, Frankie and Johnny. And then Lefty Frizzell played Traveling Blues, which was an original Jimmy Rogers song from the 20s and 30s. As far as our weather today, we're going to have a mix of sun and clouds, high in the 70s, lows tonight in the mid-40s, winds northwest 5 to 10. God, it's a beautiful day out there now. The sun is shining bright. And Jerry Breedeman and I are going to head over to the Music in the Pines, a little bluegrass here in Grand Rapids after this. And Sunday, high in the mid-70s, low in 47, kind of the same as what we're having today. Very enjoyable. Well, who are we going to have next? Well, let me tell you, it would be Mel Street. And I misspoke on the first introduction. So Mel Street and George Jones were great friends, and Mel Street died of suicide at age 45. And George, who was a close friend, as I said, sang Amazing Grace at his funeral. Then we're going to have the third time out and Skip Ewing and Alan Jackson, if things go right. Thank you.

Well, this next song I can really relate to, and I think maybe Mary and Dave and some of you other people out there, and thanks for listening, all you people. So listen closely at this song.

You head, Alan Jackson, the older I get, Skip Ewing, the gospel according to Luke, third time out, I want to stroll around heaven with you, and Mel Street with an old George Jones song. It is by, can't say it right now, but Mel Street was Don't Be Angry. 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Bemidji Beer, nice catch. What are we going to have next? Well, we're going to have a little Johnny Cash, and that's for the Conk House on Birch Lake. And I think, Dave Benson, you need another song for your birthday. And Hank Williams Sr., I'm going to dedicate that to one of the older DJs from here, Rainbow Trout. Merle Haggard, Blue Moon Turns to Gold. That would be for Jimmy Winter. And Charlie Daniel, Uneasy Rider. That would be for Dave Peterson and Joan Donnan. You got a lot of people listening today. Enjoy it.

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I said, would you believe this man has gone as far as tearing Wallace stickers off the bumpers of cars, and he voted for George McGovern for president.

0: Arkansas. 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
1: Kind of a little bouncy tune there. And that was Charlie Daniels on Easy Rider. Merle Haggard, When My Blue Moon Turns to Gold Again. And Jerry Brademan liked that song. Hank Sr., Why Don't You Love Me? And Johnny Cash, Sunday Morning Coming Down. 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And our last one for the day would be, we receive support from the Adolescent Crisis Response Team. The Crisis Intervention Service is a program on First Call for Help 211, lending support to residents under the age of 18, as well as parents' supports when crisis or experiencing family distress 24/7. Well, it's time to sign off here. It's 11:46, and Tom Daniel, Northern Community Radio, and I'm subbing in today, but I'll be here next week again, next Saturday morning, the 27th at 10 o'clock, with hopefully some more good tune. And thank you so much for all the texts and that you people listen in from. I got from Tennessee, Florida, West Virginia, etc. So we are going to have Doc Watson, Waylon Jennings, George Jones, Ricky Nelson, Willie Nelson to end this misery, and all of this confusion that I have here. So Doc Watson, you know, is a blind guitar picker. He's been blind since birth, and he was very, very influential, for Billy Strings. So let's listen to Doc.

0: enough to make a man lonesome. 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That's the way she sounded when she went out of hearing.
1: This next song goes out for my old buddy Blake. He always wants a Waylon song. And Bryce, and of course, Chris Lemire. Enjoy it.

Ricky Nelson and Dean Martin did that song on Rio Bravo, a John Wayne movie, some years ago. And this isn't quite the same recording, but it's a good one. And I got to thank all you people for setting in and listening, and hopefully you heard some songs that you like. I know I had a lot of fun here. A couple mistakes, and that's normal for me. And we're going to close out with one of the best songs that I think Willie's ever sang. And if we would all live by the

0: Oh, love you guys all. And Willie, you did a great job. Just wait till next Saturday. You'll hear some more good songs. Bye-bye.
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Duke Ellington's Black and Tan Fantasy with Duke on the piano, Louis Armstrong on trumpet, Barney McGard clarinet, Trummy Young on trombone, Mort Herbert bass, Danny Barcelona on the drums, recorded April 4th, 1961. The only time Louis Armstrong and Duke Ellington ever recorded together in a studio. Welcome to Volume 76 of the Recorded History of Jazz. I'm Paul Kivi, and today we'll hear masterpieces from Art Blakey and the Messengers, Miles Davis, and John Coltrane. I mean, this show is lit. First up, though, is the 17th and final piece that Louis and Duke recorded over the two-day period in 1964 that's been dubbed the Great Summit. Sometime in the late 1930s, Duke Ellington wrote a piece he called Azalea. And even though he had employed many singers in the intervening 25 years, he hadn't recorded the tune since the only voice he could hear in his head belonged to Louis Armstrong. So nearing the end of the two-day session, he pulled out the sheet music and handed it to Louis, and Armstrong, being a good sight reader, needed half an hour to be ready to record. According to those in the studios, tears were flowing down Duke's face as he played the final notes. I mean, can you imagine? You write a song thinking, wouldn't it be amazing if Louis Armstrong was able to sing it, and then he does. Here's Azalea.

It was such a fine spring day down Louisiana way, with fragrance divine, oh baby, and such magnificent regalia, oh so fine, azalea. Oh, what a lovely sight, in red and pink and white,

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Azalea. A bucket list moment for Duke Ellington, for sure, to hang on to this special song for 25 years on the off chance he might have the opportunity to get Louis Armstrong to sing it, and then he does. Telling the story of great moments like that are why I have created this hobby of mine, the Recorded History of Jazz. I'm Paul Kivian. Here is another outstanding piece from the spring of 1961 by Art Blakey and his Jazz Messengers, who included Wayne Shorter on tenor sax, Lee Morgan on trumpet, Bobby Timmons on piano, and Jimmy Merritt on the bass. The tune is The Witch Doctor.

The Witch Doctor by Art Blakey and the Jazz Messengers, recorded March 14th, 1961. You have found where the good old songs have gone to live, the recorded history of jazz. It's hard to believe so much world-class jazz was recorded in such a short time in the spring of 1961, just a week after The Witch Doctor and a couple weeks before Louis and Duke got together. Trumpeter Miles Davis recorded the title track of his 1961 studio album with both John Coltrane and Hank Mobley on tenor sax, Wynton Kelly on the piano, Paul Chambers on bass, Jimmy Cobb on the drums. The tune is "Someday My Prince Will Come."

Miles Goes Disney, I suppose you could say. Someday My Prince Will Come by the Miles Davis Sextet, with guest John Coltrane on the tenor sax solo, Wynton Kelly on the piano solo. This is your handpicked guided tour of the music that is most uniquely American, the recorded history of jazz. By 1961, Coltrane was no longer a regular part of the Miles Davis Quintet. He was out on his own, pushing the boundaries of jazz. And here we find him with three young kindred spirits who would become jazz giants on their own. Freddie Hubbard on trumpet, McCoy Tyner on piano, and Eric Dolphy on flute. Coltrane himself is on soprano saxophone on this title track, unusually. And this track filled up all of side one of his album, Olay.

John Coltrane's Ole. Coltrane on soprano sax, Freddie Hubbard trumpet, Eric Dolphy flute, McCoy Tyner on piano. It's amazing how he can solo with one hand while repeating the propulsive rhythm piano with the other. That's a skill that would serve him well in his long career. Reggie Workman and Art Davis both on bass, because why have one bass when you can have two? And Elvin Jones on drums, recorded May 25th, 1961. Checking in at 18 minutes and 18 seconds, that is our longest cut so far. We'll hear a couple more of that length in the 1960s and 70s. You're home for all the jazz that's fit to play, the recorded history of jazz. I'm Paul Kivi. Pianist Bill Evans revisited one of his most famous compositions, Waltz for Debbie, at the request of his friend, alto sax man Cannonball Adderley, who asked Evans to both arrange and play piano on his album, Know What I Mean. With Percy Heath on the bass and Connie Kay on drums from March 13th, 1961, here is Waltz for Debbie.

Waltz for Debbie by Cannonball Adderley and Bill Evans on piano. We have time for one more in Volume 76 of the Recorded History of Jazz, and it's a live cut by the Miles Davis Quintet featuring Wynton Kelly on piano, live on April 22nd, 1961. This is Softly as in a Morning Sunrise.

0: Softly As in a Morning Sunrise, a lovely cut featuring pianist Wynton Kelly with Paul Chambers on bass, Jimmy Cobb on the drums. That's from the Miles Davis at the Black Hawk LP, but Miles Davis sat that one out. We're out of time in Volume 76 of the Recorded History of Jazz. I'm Paul Kivi, and Volume 77 has classics by Ella Fitzgerald, Cannonball Adderley, Dave Brubeck, and Nina Simone.
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2: Bonjour, hello. Welcome to Native Lights, where Indigenous voices shine. I'm your host, Leah Lem. Today, we're revisiting our chat with Hyde E. Erdrich. She's a member of the Turtle Mountain Band of Chippewa in North Dakota. Hyde is an author, researcher, educator, and curator. In 2024, she was the inaugural Minneapolis Poet Laureate. And in 2025, she served as the James and Lois Welch Distinguished Native American Visiting Writer at the University of Montana, Missoula. In our conversation, Hyde examines her interest in researching family history and tracing ancestral migrations. She talks about the power of collaboration, working alongside literary and visual artists. Please enjoy our conversation from September 2025.
3: 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Complicated. She always encouraged us to be creative. My dad loved poetry and always encouraged us to recite poems. So those things made my notion that I'd have a creative life, you know, just basic to who I was.
2: 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I'm your host, Leah Lem. Miigwech for joining me. Native Lights is more than a podcast and radio show. At its core, it's a place for Native folks to tell their stories. Every week, we have great conversations with wonderful guests from a bunch of different backgrounds, musicians, doctors, artists, educators, authors, you name it. We speak with a bunch of people with a wonderful mixture of passions, and we get to hear about their gifts and how they share those gifts with their community. And it all centers around the big point of purpose in our lives. And it's another day, another opportunity to amplify Native voices. And again, I'm solo hosting without my co-host and sibling, Mr. Cole Primo. But I am really excited to share my conversation with you today with Hyde E. Erdrich. Hyde is an author, researcher, educator, curator, and member of the Turtle Mountain Band of Chippewa. In 2024, she was the inaugural Minneapolis Poet Laureate, and in 2025, she served as the James Welch Distinguished

0: visiting professor at the University of Montana, Missoula. Her recent books are Boundless, Abundance in Native American Art and Literature, which she co-edited, and Verb Animate, Poems, Prose, and Prompts from Collaborative Acts. So we get to hear more about her collaborative work and how she navigates her creative career. Please enjoy my conversation with Hyde E. Erdrich.
1: Good to see you.
0: Bonjour, Hyde. Can you please introduce yourself and where you're joining from?
1: Bonjour. I'm Hyde Erdrich, a Majikwe Indigo. I am joining you from Minneapolis, Kekabikang.
0: Wonderful. And how are you and your family doing?
1: You know what? We're okay. Things are happening around the world, and most of them are worse than what we're getting through. So I'm just keeping it like glass half full.
0: Mm-hmm. So Hyde, is there anything you are thinking about these days that's kind of top of mind?
1: Well, of course, I'm thinking about how difficult the changes in American governance have been and will be for Indigenous people all over the world. So, I mean, I think I'm a very political person, so I'm preoccupied with the political. I'm impressed by the Miccosukee for fighting back against the concentration camp on their land. But I'm also at the same time always working out something else that's kind of, you know, more coming from my artistic center. And I have sort of two competing things right now. One is the research that I've done about family. You know, I always had abundant family stories, but I didn't really know sort of the paper trail or the facts around some of the things. My mom's family at Turtle Mountain enrollees, and we have tons on that. But some of the Métis people I got interested in, I got interested in learning more about Canada and the vast territories people crossed, you know, in the 1700s and through the 1800s. So like I've been sort of just thinking about my ancestors. And at the same time, I have been researching for a few years on one of my non-Indigenous ancestors who has this like a really long family background in the United States. So I was just learned a lot about that. And they came from Massachusetts originally when they first came to, they came from England to Massachusetts for the most part. So I've been doing a couple of little visits here and there in Massachusetts and looking at the places that they lived. So yes, yeah, sort of a strange confluence of directions, north and from the east. And, you know, I feel like, how did I get here in the middle?
0: Yeah, like you're this node that things are, that the histories come towards. And
1: yeah,
0: what are the probabilities of all that like coming to you?
1: Yeah, that's the huge thing. So this person got sick and that person stopped going west with the Mormons. And, you know, this other person was taken in by these native people at Mille Lacs and therefore a generation later married my great-grandmother. You know, just very, just odd things. And my great-grandmother wasn't from Mille Lacs, but that person had lived among Native people and I guess just decided that was his bag from then on.
0: Mm-hmm. What does that do to your perspective to current times?
1: You know what? That's the big artistic challenge, right? Is how do I bring that? I can't just be nostalgia or curiosity about the past. Mm-hmm. It has to be about how this is meaningful to me now. Of course, I've been thinking about migration and immigration a lot. So there's a lot of that. I've been thinking about why Americans stay in the country. Why stay? Native people, we stay because it's our land. I don't understand and sometimes why it's so important to so many people who don't actually make a living off the land or have long histories of it. Why, you know, why are you staying? I'm curious. So I'm starting to talk to people a little bit about like, why did your family stay here? When did they come here? Why are they staying here?
0: Mm-hmm. Can you tell me a little bit more about the research? How are you researching this? Is it just like you go to the U of M or something and just look at archives? I'd imagine it's a little more than that.
1: Yeah, I've looked at archives. I was lucky enough to do an archival project with Amherst College. And they have a special collections in Native literature. And I was working on exhibition using visual art involving Indigenous peoples from New England and mostly around the Connecticut River and relationship to the Connecticut River, and then also the literature, which in that part of the country, the first literatures were heavily involved and even printed by Native people. So we have hundreds of years of literary history there, and I was able to look at those things and then do a bit of my own research on the side. So that's the ideal when you actually go in and you read old papers and you get to figure things out. So, like I said, I had that family, European immigrant family from way back who were living in New England, and they have records. And then I got to see those records in the Anishinaabemowin for the Anishinaabemowin speaking people who lived there, because they lived side by side for quite a long time and under the same laws. And Native people went to court, and those documents were written in Anishinaabemowin. And I got to see that sort of thing. And I'm not a speaker and I'm not fluent by any means, but I can read okay. It's a weird thing about me. Not good at speaking languages, but I can kind of get a sense of what's happening. And then comparing it, of course, to the English was really a fun project and proposition. A lot of those things are digitized too. So if you're really curious, you can go find them on the internet. And I wasn't able to do certain things during COVID, and for me, that really lasted into 2022. I was being really careful. I traveled some, but not easily. So I ended up also learning about digital collections all over the world and tried to read some in German and just had a great experience finding out, like, how do you trail things down and how do you relate to a country your grandparents fled? What does that mean? Or a border crossed them, looking at things in French, even in ancient French. So, that was, I like the old documents, but then the other kind of research I do is more experiential, more personal.
0: You're listening to Native Lights, where Indigenous voices shine. 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Today, we're revisiting our chat with Hyde E. Erdrich. Hyde is an author, researcher, educator, and curator. And she's a member of the Turtle Mountain Band of Chippewa. So you're doing this research. Do you know kind of what you want it to become?
1: No.
0: No.
1: I've been doing it for almost 5 years, and I keep thinking, what is this? Is this a book of prose? I've thought of a few poems every now and then, and I've sketched a few poems out, but then they don't draw me back, and that's one of my clues to be like, maybe it's not a poem if it doesn't draw you back to do the kind of nitty-gritty crafting you have to do with a poem. I don't know quite yet. I was hoping to find out this summer.
0: Just like let it come to you. I know your bio is very extensive, so I could imagine that it could be one of many things, or if many of many things. But I also see, let me ask first, how would you describe your artistic career? Because I have this bio and I could, bullet point it, but how would you describe kind of your career arc?
1: Varied and eclectic and full of luck. Buoyed by others. Others have been so kind to me, especially visual artists, and it has made, and my students. So it's never one thing. It's just a whole weaving of many, many things to no particular pattern.
0: I like it. Well, maybe let's like go back in time then and see, how did you kind of get in the artist bug?
1: Oh, well, my mom is a visual artist and she taught arts and crafts at a Bureau of Indian Affairs boarding school of all things, which is a campus upon which I grew up. Complicated. She always encouraged us to be creative. My dad loved poetry and always encouraged us to recite poems. And so those things made my notion that I'd have a creative life, just basic to who I was. So we had skills. We all did art. We all did, whatever kind of intellectual pursuit we could get to. And sometime in high school, I really felt myself committing to that. I was going to be some kind of artist. But I always wanted to be a teacher too. Both my parents were teachers. And so I figured teaching would support my art some way, and it kind of did much of my life.
0: Do you see it as being kind of like, I know in talking to different artists, everybody's kind of different, but like a 9 to

0: 5, sort of like, here's my professional life, or kind of just woven throughout?
1: Yeah, no, I'm not good with boundaries. You know, I taught college, so my schedule had some open times in it, and I was able to travel, do other things, learn, research. It was really combined. And, you know, when you're teaching a craft, you really learn that craft. So teaching helped me so much, teaching and reading and having poetry ready for folks. And then when I started to look at visual art, and, you know, that came through my university teaching, I was asked to curate an exhibit, and then it became sort of a bug. I was like, I got to keep doing this. So yeah, they all kind of came organically from the same place, but I try not to think about balance because, you know, it's like the caterpillar putting on its socks. That's what I've said. If it thought about it, it would fall over.
0: Oh, yeah. Balance. What is that really? So I saw, you know, in your bio, you have more and more collaborative work. Mm-hmm. Can you talk a bit about collaboration and what that means in your work?
1: No, it's really hard. In that new book I have, Verb Animate, there's an essay in the beginning about how I'm like, I still don't really know what collaboration is. It's like a relationship. It has so many different variations and patterns. And some people just communicate with one another and create from their conversation. And some you literally are hands-on making something with someone else. And that was really an antidote to feeling like, oh, my thoughts are my own and it's just not that important given a whole community's thoughts. And how do I connect to and work from a place where it's not just me thinking about myself alone? It's one of the things I don't enjoy about all poetry. I just didn't want to be just thinking about myself. So working with others really helped expand how I was thinking.
0: Do you have pointers on how to best collaborate with people?
1: Yeah, I mean, don't have a ton of expectations to begin with, or at least state your expectations, because sometimes things start happening. There's kind of a magic of it where you are getting grooving on something and somebody is like, no, I want to do this extra bit more. And somebody else might be like, that's all I'm doing for now. I'm, you know, it's just not going away. That's continues to be satisfying. This is my contribution. I want to move on. So you just don't expect everybody to just divvy it up and pitch in. And also just don't stop yourself from the coincidences, synchronicities, jives, vibes that happen. Just let them happen and figure out what it is later. I think that's what I would say. But then at the same time, I would say have somebody who's organized as part of the project.
0: Dang. Yeah, that makes sense. Yeah, thanks for that. How would you describe a day in your life as a creative or a week in your life? Is there anything that looks like regular?
1: No, I mean, somebody watching me would notice my bad habits are regular, but there's a lot of just staring into space or looking at stuff, you know, watching videos. There's just like, I think I function a little bit more the way a visual artist does. Like I need a lot of visual input. Mm. I read a lot, but sometimes in big bursts, I'll read a huge stack of books of poems, new books or whatever. And then when I'm looking for my own thing, I don't really look at others' poetry because I need to catch my own thing. Mm-hmm. You know, it might look like a lot of domestic projects. I really love having a home and taking care of it after all these years. I couldn't really do it when I was working too much. So yeah, it might look like that. It might look like, you know, staring at the lake, at the big lake, which is one of the best places for me to see what I'm doing, just looking out at the big lake. Conversations. But I do have this space that I come to every day. I don't always sit down and write in it, but it's my spot. Yeah, so, I mean, sometimes I'm writing a poem into a text to myself, then I can never find it again. But
0: you mentioned bad habits.
1: Oh, yeah.
0: Do you have a best bad habit?
1: Oh, Oh my gosh. Well, I drink coffee and I believe coffee is good for us, you know. I mean, it's like they would never give me ADHD medicine, so the coffee is it for me, and I feel strongly about the importance of the Mukde Mashkiki Wabu, and especially the Mashkiki part of it. A little tea, although I drink it without Kiki sometimes too. Yeah.
0: Yeah.
1: Guess that's one of a best worst habit is probably just letting myself just not talk to people sometimes. Like, sorry, I'm not gonna pick up this phone call. I'm not gonna be on time for the Zoom until I finish the thought, you know, because my thoughts can, they take a long time sometimes. So.
0: That's a good lesson too, I think, because in modern society, right, we're all so accessible to one another. It's a little unnatural to be so connected and so available and accessible. Maybe there is something to be said just being a little less accessible, especially right at a certain time.
1: I appreciate that. Actually, whenever anybody can tell an artist that it's fine for them to be alone, it's a huge gift to them.
0: Yeah, and you mentioned synchronicities before in the collaboration process. Do you have like a recollection of a favorite synchronicity that happened or a favorite like coming together of minds?
1: Oh, I feel like I've told this one before, but it is my favorite. It's the artist Andrea Carlson, Grand Portage descendant. Yeah, just a wonderful friend of mine. One time I was reading poems to try and help me remember something, and I was reading a particular poem, and Andrea texted me and said, "What you doing?" And I said, "Oh, I'm reading this poem about the pink dolphins." And while I was going to get the link to send it to her, she sent me a picture of a painting of a pink dolphin that she was working on. And I was like, yes, that's the vibe. That's why we can work together. And like, what an obscure freaking thing for us to be talking about river dolphins and, you know, on another continent. So things like that happen, but they're so constant. They're so thick with certain people I work with that it's just, they don't stand out. They're just the texture of the thing. Like Elizabeth Day, who I hope to get to work with again, filmmaker Elizabeth Day. And when I'm like doing, I did crowdsourcing, Poet Laureate, I did these crowdsourced poems where I just, you know, ask people to come to me in public events and answer some questions. And then I read back their lines with combined with my lines, which were set. And it was just, sometimes it was just so perfect. It all just worked together so well. And it really sounded poetic. And, you know, we all got chills and stuff. And so sometimes it's not just because you know somebody, you've been working with them. It could be the feeling in the air.
0: 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Today, we're revisiting our chat with Hyde E. Erdrich. Hyde is an author, researcher, educator, and curator, and she's a member of the Turtle Mountain Band of Chippewa. So when you work on poetry, do you have, or writing, do you have a work style? Like, do you do all your research first and then do your work? Or do you like doodle? Or how do you even start?
1: Usually I just sit down at my computer and start. And when I have a big project in mind, the titles come first and I'll put them into different files. And I go back in and work on them. Last year I broke both elbows and a wrist and sprained the other one. So I wasn't able to work the way I wanted to, but to teach my body and my brain to coordinate my wrists and hands and elbows after they'd been broken, you have this like weird thing that they don't want to, like this one was hurt so bad that if I went to pick something up, it would go, "No, thank you." And then, so I had to write by hand. And so lately I've been writing by hand, and it's a whole experience that I haven't engaged for a really long time. So that's been wonderful. But yeah, so like physically I look at things, I keep things around me to remember ideas that I just sort of, you know, like pick them up and imbue them with an idea. You know, I have like, there's this little button. It happens to say Anine on it. I'm just like, oh, keep this idea in here and put it down, and then like pick it up and hope it's still in there. I mean, I have some odd things that I do. I have 1,000 tabs open, you know, on my desktop, and then I go back in there and try to remember what it was I was thinking about. 1,000 screenshots on my phone. So sometimes I have a little trigger like that that I've saved for myself.
0: Mm-hmm. Yeah, back to injury. Just as a note, we had a beader on, a person who did beadwork who had an injury to her wrist, I believe, who was beading as a part of, you know, getting back to healing. Do you find that like writing helped heal?
1: Yeah, it really helped, because at first I decided to write on my students' papers. I went out to Montana to teach for 5 months, and I was like, how am I going to do this? I've been typing, and it was just so painful with my, you know, few little fingers in a cast and, you know, everything else. So I started writing by hand, and it really helped and really worked. So physically, just to reconnect my brain. And then eventually the pain really reduced too. If I didn't write for a weekend, my hands would be all stiff and sore. Yeah, so I'm kind of keeping that with me as a, you know, a practice to just try to do more of that.
0: Do you feel like there's a different connection to your writing, like your brain writing connection when you handwrite versus type?
1: Yeah, there's a little bit more of a flow to it. I tend not to think about the page as much, how something's going to look on the page when I'm handwriting it. My handwriting is not great, and I move pretty quickly when I'm writing longhand. So sometimes I don't remember what I wrote and I have to go back to it. And then it's a challenge to like earn the wording back. It's a craft challenge, and I really appreciate it. I do think it's a little different. You know, I don't keep drafts of my electronic files. Like I don't have like version 1, version 2, version 3, or rarely do. Like occasionally I'll keep one draft, whatever is lost, but in handwriting, it's not lost. So you have multiple versions of it if you don't toss it. That will be interesting this year to look back at some of these handwritten things after I've typed them up and the deep edit stage.
0: Got it. Well, Hyde, I think I'm going to ask a tough one here. Speaking of versions, how do you know when a piece is done?
1: When it's due.
0: When it's due. I love it. Just have a due date. And just
1: that's it.
0: Ship it.
1: I occasionally have written something where I just ripped it off and I'm like, you know what? I am not going back in this one again. I feel really good about where it is. And unless somebody forces me to, I'm not gonna. So who asks for a poem for publication? You get this one and I don't want to look back.
0: I know some poets that they go up to read their fully published book and they're like, I'm gonna change this word.
1: I'm one of those. It's very sad.
0: Yeah.
1: The poem that I turned in last night for a publication, I put draft next to it. I mean, it's going to be produced in a publication form for student writers or younger writers. So I was fine with that. But I just put draft behind the title because I'm like, they may never see another, you know, this version again, or it could be completely different because it was so new. You know, I'd only been working on it a couple months, so.
0: Great. Well, what other ways do you express yourself, Hyde?
1: Sing with the ladies' hand drum. And most of us are writers, so that's kind of fun that we've all been friends over the years because we're writers. And then we formed this group through another writer friend. So, I mean, I used to cook a lot. I don't cook as much as I did. I garden. I guess those are the things that don't necessarily show up in my vitae.
0: Wonderful. Well, as kind of a final question, what would you recommend to up-and-coming writers just who want to have a lasting career in the creative arts?
1: You know, it's really important to meet other writers and to spend time with them and get to know what projects they're working on that are collaborative, you know, editing, literacy projects. It's hard because you don't necessarily think of yourself as a social person when you're a person who does creative work because you need so much time alone. But at the same time, you really do need to establish those relationships. And having a book group is great. Having a writing group is great. Those things all will expand your work.
0: That was Hyde E. Erdrich chatting with me about many things, including her collaborative process and the importance of time alone. Thank you so much, Hyde, fellow coffee drinker, for letting us get a glimpse into your life and creativity. I'm Leah Lem. Miigwech for listening. Gigawabamin. 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

0: Sounds maybe like an incredibly squeaky haunted door, like with bad hinges.
1: Or an incredibly squeaky haunted baby.
0: In this case, it is a incredibly squeaky, hopefully not haunted porcupine. How's that for a sound to start the show off, Heidi?
1: That's great. Because to me, honestly, it sounds like someone's in peril. And it sounds like a young, like, especially for maybe someone like me. And by the way, this is the Season Watch Pod. Thanks for tuning in with KEXE. I'm Heidi Holton.
0: I'm Charlie Mitchell.
1: I'm pointing to Charlie over the Zooms as we talk here. But I just remember the first time I heard an owl, something was going on. And I was like, did someone leave a baby? What is going on? Like, the sounds sometimes are just, holy cow. Mm-hmm. So that's a porcupine.
0: So that's a porcupine. This was recorded in Nova Scotia. I will note, most of the time I try to find recordings from Minnesota to play on here. In this case, I couldn't find any porcupine recordings from Minnesota that were good quality. This one's from Nova Scotia, and it was just a audio recording device that they had just left at the forest, and they heard this porcupine coming by. So in my opinion, it seems likely that this was a baby calling like that, but it's unclear. We do have two more porcupine sounds coming up for an excellent reason, which is that we got a voice memo from a listener, Nicholas Schwartz, who wanted to talk about the sounds of porcupines.
2: So I'm listening to you guys on Saturday morning about talking about porcupines, and maybe I was in the gas station, but I didn't hear you talk about their vocalizations. When I did conservation work out in the Maroon Bells Wilderness of Colorado, we were stationed in an area that was just infested with porcupines. I don't want to say infested, but there were a lot of them. And every night they would walk by our tents and eat our anything leather left out, try to eat the guy lines, and they would just make the weirdest noises, these little like... And they were just like these weird little goblins. We also got them stuck inside the vestibule of one of my friend's tents and went berserk. And we had another one that
1: went berserk.
0: I'm so upset that it cuts off right here.
1: I know.
0: Because I want to hear that story.
1: Well, first of all, Nicholas, are you at a gas station when you're calling this? This is just so interesting that he immediately just goes into these vocalizations. Nice job on the mimicking of it, by the way.
0: 10 out of 10.
1: Yeah.
0: Oh. Oh my gosh. And they are just like little goblins. Their little feet and their little shuffling gait. Ugh. I do have, in honor of Nicholas's excellent impressions, I do have two other porcupine sounds to listen to. One of them is a porcupine chewing,

notes on that one on Zeno Canto. It said that it was porcupine or porcupines chewing on an old wooden cabin. So that's the sound of their little teeth going. Ugh. And then too bad for the cabin. Hilarious for us to get to listen to it. And then the next one is of some porcupines vocalizing in, I think, the manner that Nicholas was talking about.

0: Welcome to the weird world of nature, which we're going to hear also from some of our student phenologists later in the Season Watch podcast. Holy cow, these sounds. I have never heard them in the wild. These porcupines.
1: I know. I got to hear them, you know, just from that run-in with a wild porcupine in Canada. And, of course, there are some excellent YouTube videos of porcupines. One of my favorites is... It's like a mama porcupine up on, I assume, a wildlife rehabilitator's, like, deck. And then there's a baby porcupine nearby. And then the baby porcupine just, like, falls off the edge of the deck. Only 2 or 3 feet, but still. And mama porcupine just kind of stops eating for a second, waits to hear it, like, yell, and then just goes straight back to eating. It's great.
0: Oh, my gosh. So we were listening to this on Tuesday morning on the KXC Tuesday morning show. And we get texts to her. Sent us a picture of her dog, Ollie, on St. Patrick's Day in 2022. Can you describe what you're seeing now, Charlie, in front of you?
1: This is the most haunted, upset-looking dog, kind of facing forward through a windshield with just a snout full of porcupine quills. Just like the very tip of the snout, but this poor dog does not seem to be having a good day.
0: Oh, the eyes here. Like,
1: the eyes.
0: Help me.
1: Yep. Please.
0: Ollie.
1: Please save me.
0: We'll have to post that photo that Joni sent in. And you've gone through this with your animals before?
1: Yeah. We had a dog named Celix. She was a Samoyed lab mix. So, like, kind of a big white fluffy dog mixed with, like, a black lab. And my brother and I... I'd gone up to Canada, like, for one of my first times up there without my parents, and we'd brought the dog. And we were sleeping in late. Well, at least I was sleeping in late, as I do. And I heard the dog get into this big scuffle and barking and blah, blah, blah, blah, blah. And I was like, whatever, it's Celix, like, I'm just going to let her be. And then she was just, like, panting and panting and panting outside the house. And I hear my brother get up and go check on her, and then I hear my brother yell for me. I go downstairs, and she has just this face, like, full of, you know, what was the dog's name we just saw?
0: Ollie.
1: Little Ollie, just had him, like, kind of sticking out the front of the snout.
0: Mm-hmm.
1: Celix, God bless her, also curse her, did not stop with the first little... nose or the first little bite. She went all in, and she had quills through her tongue all the way to the back of her mouth. She had some in her paws.
0: Yeah, I think you were telling us this because you had to find a vet or something, right?
1: We had to find a vet, yeah. And like, we're in Canada. I show up to the vet with no shoes on. We don't have vet money. We had to be like, my mommy will be here and then she'll pay you. It was so bad. It was so unfortunate.
0: This is making me realize probably a lot of people have porcupine stories, and I feel okay about not having interactions with porcupines before.
1: Yeah. They'll leave you alone if you leave them alone, but that was not my dog's way of life. She's not good at leaving wildlife alone.
0: Wow. Good to hear from you, Nicholas. Folks can leave us. It doesn't have to only be porcupine related, but leave voice messages through SpeakPipe. You find that.
1: Please, yes.
0: KXC.org or in the podcast platforms. So another thing, like I think last week I said, I knew the minute we were going to talk about this that you would be on fire for it. What was it last week?
1: Salamanders.
0: Yeah. Mm-hmm. Hello, prairie skink.
1: Yep.
0: Ready for
1: another good week to be me.
0: Here's Pam Perry, retired non-game wildlife biologist from the Minnesota DNR.
2: Well, listen, you know, we've covered the molt migration, we've covered the birds, the waterfall. I want to hear about skinks and other little slimy critters.
3: Yes, and I know you.

0: We were out, you know, finding four-toed salamanders, and then Charlie Mitchell was talking about salamanders on the podcast, and I was going, oh, yeah, I love salamanders. I haven't seen one yet this year. And for many people, you don't see them because they're so elusive. Many of them kind of stay underground. We have seven species in Minnesota, most common being the tiger salamander. And I remember the one year I was digging in my garden and, whoop, popped up a tiger salamander, which, Whoa. You know, is unusual. You know, that it happens. But salamanders are amphibians, and so they're related to frogs. And they have this skin that can dry out. That's why they stay hidden a lot, either in the bogs or underground. If we go to lizards, now I find lizards, you know I like herps. I can talk about amphibians and reptiles a lot.
1: That's why it always astonishes me that we talk about birds all the time, and I know how fond you are of the slithering ones.
0: Since I was young, and I love them because you can go catch them.
1: Yeah.
0: And so we only have three species of lizards in Minnesota. And two of them are found primarily in southern Minnesota. They're very specific habitat-wise, and that's the five-lined skink and the six-lined race runner. But up here, up in central Minnesota and other parts of the state, you can find prairie skinks. And that's the only one, the only lizard you're going to find up here. And I saw one a couple times last week because I was out gardening, and all of a sudden there's this quick movement and up pokes this head, and I go, oh, prairie skink, boom, and it's gone just like that. You know, so I just think they're very cool. Not many in northeastern Minnesota or southeastern Minnesota.
1: I don't think I've ever seen one.
0: Yeah. And I see them every year. They like grasslands, they like open areas and sandy soils. And that's kind of what I've got on some of my property where they really like that. Just seeing a lizard, I just find that a very cool thing. And I'm sure some of our listeners have seen something like this. They go, what was that? And especially if you're in the Brainerd area or central Minnesota area.
1: These prairie skinks, are they as quick as, say, the ones that I have seen, not here, but the anoles that are down in the south that just are like rocket fast?
0: They're quick. I've never caught one, and I don't want to try to catch them because, as you mentioned earlier, their tails can come off.
1: Yeah.
0: That's one of their predator escape devices, adaptations. And then they'll grow back another tail, but it's not as big, not as robust. And, you know, so I don't want to be left just holding the tail. But they are. They're very quick. They eat insects. They're great to have around. All of that. So anyways, that's just a few words about prairie skinks. And if anyone ever wondered, what was that I just saw? That's what it was up here.
2: Have you ever seen a lizard in Minnesota?
3: Oh, that's a good question. I think so. I couldn't tell you when, but yeah.
2: Yeah, they exist.
3: Yeah.
2: And most likely, whatever you saw, it would be that prairie skink.
3: Okay. Yeah, I think growing up, like by the sand of the beach at our resort, I think
2: I saw. Good habitat.
3: Yeah.
2: Yep. They're not really present in like the Arrowhead region, and they're also not present in the Driftless region to the very far southeast corner. You know, that one weird part of Minnesota that wasn't glaciated?
3: Mm-hmm.
2: There's all sorts of weird biology going on down there, which I love. But yeah, Northern Prairie Skink otherwise covers most of the state. And what I love about them, both the adults are amazing. The young ones have this, like, bright blue tail. Like, electric blue tail. They're so beautiful. But yeah, amazing critters. And I think, you know, if you ask a lot of folks in Minnesota, they might say that we don't have any lizards here. And we do. They're just fast and crafty.
3: Okay, so this is bringing up a lot for me, as you know, often happens, and maybe not nature related, but I was thinking about when you asked if I'd seen one, right? I'm like, oh yeah, I think I remember when I was a kid, maybe seeing one. And that was when I was into reading these books called The Littles. I don't know if you ever heard of this.
2: Oh,
3: it's sort of like The Borrowers were also, like, I read those before The Littles. But The Littles were these tiny little, like, this whole, they call them humanoid creatures. So they're kind of like a mouse, but they had tails. So when I thought of that, I'm like, I think I saw them because I assumed it was The Littles. Like, it was a whole underground world.
2: How magical.
3: The Littles were there. Yeah.
2: Uh-huh.
3: And, you know, like the just a very, you know, this whole family of Littles, like Dinky and Tom and Lucy Little and all of these things. It's sort of, it, you know, Baby Betsy, Uncle Nick, Uncle Pete. I mean, like all of these Littles. And then they made it into a television show. But I think I was a little older, wasn't watching it then, because it was a littler sort of thing. And I loved any story that had, like, The Borrowers was about these little human people, tiny, that live in a house and have their whole underworld, you know, going on. And so, if you're missing a Cheerio, you know that the borrowers are eating a donut.
2: I like that, yeah.
3: So anyway,
2: are entire magical little families going on underground.
3: See?
2: Just look at our salamanders.
3: You see?
2: Hanging out with the chipmunks all winter.
3: There you go.
2: Here's my children's book about that one.
3: Okay. That's what we're doing. We're just, this is just fodder for the multi-million-dollar children's book series we're going to write, Charlie.
2: Yes. That's how I'm going to make my millions.
3: Just,
2: okay.
3: Leave a voice memo, you know, with your information if you want to publish my book and Charlie's book together. We're going to co-author it. Oh,
2: excellent. I like our new plan.
3: Can you tell the air conditioning's out at KEXE that I'm a little off my rocker today?
2: A little extra loopy?
3: Yep. Having a good time. Thanks for tuning into this
2: good
3: Season Watch pod. It's always a lot of fun.
2: Yes.
3: Okay.
2: Speaking of things you enjoy, the clip I pulled for this week from John Latimer has to do with dragonflies. So hopefully we'll learn to identify a new species together.
1: Among the insects, the pond hawk dragonflies are out. The male is this beautiful sky blue, and the female is a almost electric green. They're two of my favorite dragonflies, really pretty. Last week, we talked about the chalk-fronted corporals. They have pruniesced. They have become white on the front and on the tail. The males have done that. The females are remaining brown, and there's still a bunch of juveniles, tenerals they're called, and they are also sort of brown. I saw my first fireflies this past week, and I saw some last night, so always fun to get out and see them. Finally, let's see, I had the pleasure of seeing a red-headed woodpecker, and they are quite rare nowadays around here. They used to be very common, but nowadays they are fewer and fewer of them. Most of them are found around golf courses because they like that forest without a lot of undergrowth. And in the old days, when you had a subsistent farmer out there, he had maybe 8 or 10 cows, a couple of pigs, some chickens. He let the cows just run in the woods, and they kind of kept the undergrowth down. And because he had fence posts made out of wood, there were lots of places for the red-headed woodpeckers to build a cavity. And they were plentiful when I was a child, but not so many subsistent farmers anymore, and not so many red-headed woodpeckers either. First robins have fledged this week. I talked to Bill from Blue Water Lake, and Bill was telling me that the robins fledged at his house, and the female promptly filled her nest with eggs again for her second chance at it. I once had a robin in my garage who raised fledged 4 groups of babies in 1 year, which was a phenomenal effort on her part. I commend her.
2: It's an impressive robin.
3: Yeah.
2: Before we get into the dragonflies, I do want to note, just from a conservation perspective, fledgling robins will come out of the nest before they're fully able to, like, fly up to a perch. And so they'll have about, I don't know, I'd have to check my sources, but a day of being on the ground, unable to fly, but their parents are still visiting them and bringing them food. So a lot of folks will find like this little bird on the ground and think that it needs help and scoop it up and bring it to wildlife rehab or like try to keep it alive themselves. But for the most part, if it has what looks like flight feathers, instead of like the really downy stuff, it has kind of more normal feathers. Sometimes they'll still have some like downy like stuff coming out of their heads, but if they look for the most part well feathered, they kind of have like this bright yellow outside edge of their beak. Most likely it's just fine. The parents are checking on it. You can just leave it be.
3: Well, I want to talk about robins, but I also, John's talking there about the dragonflies, and I made a...
2: Yes.
3: I'm looking at a photo of the chalk-fronted corporal dragonfly.
2: Yes.
3: I think I have seen this one. I'm going to have to pay a lot more attention here. I'm going to work on that, and they are definitely out there, and it makes me very happy because I don't feel like they have as much work to do because we still, I shouldn't say it out loud, but we still don't have many mosquitoes.
2: Good. Hey, let's not look a gift horse in the mouth.
3: I'm assuming, do they eat the gnats and stuff too?
2: Or is it... Yes, they do.
3: Okay.
2: Yep.
3: Because we have a lot of gnats, so they have plenty to eat, I guess.
2: Yeah.
3: Huh?
2: But yeah, pretty distinctive. Once you get an eye for them, those like two white stripes right on the front of the thorax. Pretty easy to tell. And then you should look up pictures of the eastern pond hawk because they are gorgeous. They're relatively large, just bright, bright blue dragonfly. And there's some other blue dragonflies as well, but this one has these like bright green eyes, bright green face to them. And the females, so those are the males. The females are bright green with kind of a black striped abdomen. They're both stunning. And they are often described as our most ferocious dragonfly, and they will eat anything pretty much their size or smaller.
3: But they don't, like, they don't bite us.
2: Nope.
3: This is why they're the heroes, right?
2: Yep. Nope. They're great for us.
3: All right. So I want to talk a little bit about robins because I need your advice here, Charlie. Okay. We have a situation going on. All right. And I don't want robins to die is my goal here. Mm-hmm. So there is a robin's nest that my husband noticed. And it's in this structure that we have that is the observatory. He's an astronomy kind of guy, right? And it's this unusual sort of thing where the roof is on wheels and it wheels open to use the telescopes. Well, somehow the little nest is right in there in a way that once the eggs hatch or once things start to happen, they're probably not going to be able to get out of this house.
2: Because the roof is closed?
3: Yes.
2: Or because...
3: Yeah.
2: Okay. So you need to open it for them to be able to get out.
3: Right, but we need to do the timing because we don't want to just leave it open so that it's open to the elements, you know, and other things like that.
2: So how is the adult bird getting in and out right now?
3: That I don't know because I haven't actually... I'm going to check that out. But he's looked up like the time period and from when he saw the robin, I don't know how much he saw of it, but we're trying to think, we'll open up the front door of this, not the roof part. Cause I think it might damage the nest. If we open up the roof part is maybe some of it, it'll roll by or something.
2: Okay.
3: So we can open up the front door, but we don't want to just keep it open the whole time. So he said something about 10 to 12 days or something. And so he's kind of counting, but do you have any other ideas on what we can do to make sure these robins are okay?
2: So, first I would check if there are eggs in the nest.
3: Okay.
2: If that's possible, a ladder or something. I don't know how high up it is.
3: Yeah.
2: If there aren't any eggs in the nest, I would just remove the nest and she can go build a nest somewhere else.
3: Okay.
2: Easy
3: peasy. Okay.
2: If there are eggs in the nest, then apparently the adult is able to get in somehow or another.
3: And so the baby should be able to get in and out.
2: She'll be able to sit on the eggs, incubate them, and hatch them just fine.
3: Okay.
2: So what I would do is I would check in on them until you see, like, eggs, until you see little nestlings in the nest.
3: Okay.
2: And from that day, you can count, let me check my book.
3: Charlie picked up the largest,
2: of Minnesota.
3: The largest book I've ever seen.
2: Yep. It was my computer stand for a while because it is massive. All right. American Robin. You know what? This is a simple Google. I don't know why I'm doing this the hard way.
3: You want to be American cool and show off your
2: robin
3: book.
2: Yep. Time in nest. Go. So from the day that they hatch, about 14 to 16 days, they'll probably be hopping out.
3: Okay.
2: Of the nest. And that is when, once they're on the ground, I would open up the doors and usher them out into the world.
3: See, the odd thing about this is I'm in charge because Tom has had surgery. Yeah. And so he's not able to do this, but I think he probably did. Yeah. I think he did see eggs before his surgery. And so now, this is one of the things on my task list is to figure this out. So,
2: how close is the observatory to a forested area? Is there a tree within a few feet of the structure?
3: Yeah. Move it?
2: I wouldn't say that. Moving it may not be a bad idea.
3: Okay.
2: If you can get it,
3: You know what I'm going to do? If that's the case, I'm going to invite John Latimer over.
2: Great. Yep.
3: It'll be a thing. I would be too worried that I'm ruining the structure of this nest or I'm doing something. I just haven't. I mean, I know I can do it. I'm an adult, but I just think it could be a good.
2: Yeah, sometimes it's good to have a buddy. Yep. Moral support.
3: Okay. Thank you.
2: Especially John Latimer.
3: This has
2: the
3: been
2: best buddy.
3: A really good counseling session for me. I really appreciate it.
2: But I will say, if anyone else has a similar problem, you can move the nest.
3: Okay.
2: Generally within, bird's earshot, if it has fledglings in it, and Mama Bear will find the nest again.
3: Okay. So it's not that I'm. Yeah. We're, the whole thing of it's going to, the mother's not going to want to go to it anymore because a human touched it.
2: That is a myth.
3: You can
2: let that one go.
3: All right. Yep. All right. We'll let that one go. Mm-hmm. Well, if you're listening to the radio broadcast of Season Watch Pod, you're going to want to check out the podcast because you're going to get a little extra this week. But we do want to thank all the folks involved so far in the program.
2: Doug Hines was the one who recorded the porcupine in Nova Scotia. Brian Henderson did both of the recordings for the porcupine, the chewing sounds and then the goblin-like vocalizing. Nicholas Schwartz sent us that voice memo through SpeakPipe. Thank you so much. Pam Perry, of course, on the skinks. John Latimer with the dragonflies, robins, and fireflies. And stick around or go to the podcast version for our friends at Long Lake Conservation Center.
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5: As KAXE celebrates 50 years, we are looking back at the music from the year of our founding. This week's pick of 76 is Blondie's self-titled debut album. Blondie started as a club band, performing regularly at CBGB's and Max's Kansas City, both iconic clubs in New York City. They took this energy to their album with pounding drums, flashing keyboards, and guitars. Ken Tucker of Rolling Stone magazine described lead singer Debbie Harry as the possessor of a bombshell zombie's voice. While the album didn't make a splash on the new wave scene at first, songs like Ex-Offender, In the Sun, and Man Overboard set the stage for what's to come from Blondie.

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happy birthday to Cyndi Lauper, Monday, June 22nd. The Prince song that Cyndi made a hit in 1983 on She's So Unusual, When You Were Mine, and also sending birthday wishes out to Grace Potter, Saturday, June 20th. Her upcoming 7th album is called Trespasser, and we heard the first single from it, Love Me Not. With that, I welcome you to the She Rose Radio Hour, my friends. I'm your host, Carmel Holt. It's so great to see you as always. And before we get into what's coming up this hour, a gentle reminder that we at She Rose are a tiny, feminist, 100% independent production, and we rely on the support of our radio affiliates and listeners like you. 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You'll be helping make this programming possible, which amplifies women's voices through song and conversations like the one that you'll hear later this hour with Aja Monet. That's coming up in the second part of the show, so I hope that you can stick around for that. Right now, getting into something new from Satya. Her full-length debut album is called Yellow House. From it, this is Project 10.

0: wishing a very happy 40th birthday to Solange Knowles on Wednesday, June 24th, going back to A Seat at the Table for Cranes in the Sky. And it's so hard to believe that that album is 10 this year. Happy birthday to Solange. And from the California singer and songwriter Satya, we heard Project 10 from her full-length debut album, Yellow House. I'm Carmel Holt. Don't go anywhere. This week we have Aja Monet in the Shiro's Interview Spotlight, and that's coming up after the break. Stay with us.
1: 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Coming up this Monday morning at 7:45, it's What We're Reading, our show all about books. This week, Tammy Bobrowski talks with debut author Meg Charlton. Her novel Voyagers is a story that explores memory and the enduring power of friendship at the end of the world. Now more from Shiro's here on KAXE.
0: You're listening to Shiro's, and I'm Carmel Holt. On Aja Monet's new album, The Color of Rain, she has a song called Withness, and it contains this phrase, the solidarity of sound. What I hear in that phrase is the work of unifying language and sound with the people that make it. And as you'll hear today, this is just one of the powerful gifts that this self-described surrealist blues poet brings to all that she does and to the world. Born and raised in Brooklyn, Aja Monet began writing poems as a child. In her teens, she discovered poetry performance and competition, and at age 19, she won the title of Grand Slam champion at the New Eurekan Poets Cafe, making her the youngest Grand Slam champion in the venue's history. Aja released two ebooks before her acclaimed debut published collection, My Mother Was a Freedom Fighter, came out in 2017. It was nominated for a 2018 NAACP Image Award for Outstanding Literary Work, and in 2019, she was awarded the Marjorie Stoneman Douglas Award for Poetry. In addition to multiple musical collaborations, co-founding a social justice arts community in Miami called Smoke Signals, and her longtime work as an outspoken Palestinian rights activist, in 2020, Aja Monet became artistic creative director at V-Day, the global activist movement to end violence against all women, gender-expansive people, girls, and the earth. And in 2022, she created an audio play called Voices, which showcases the stories and experiences of Black women across the diaspora.

0: Sahara and the African continent. Aja's Grammy-nominated debut album, When Poems Do What They Do, arrived in 2023, and last year, her second full collection of poems was published, called Florida Water. I had the joy and honor of spending a little over an hour talking with Aja Monet in Brooklyn the day after her Carnegie Hall debut and the day before her second album, The Color of Rain, was released. I'm thrilled to welcome Aja Monet as this week's Shiro in the Spotlight. Aja Monet, welcome to Shiros. Thank you for being here.
1: Thanks for having me.
0: You just played Carnegie Hall. Isn't that up there somewhere with the brass rings of music?
1: Yeah. It's funny because some places people have, like they have like, oh, this place I want to play one day. Yeah. I don't think I ever was like, I want to play Carnegie Hall as a kid. I guess I just never thought I would. It wasn't even a thought like that could happen. But it's a place that I experienced when I was a kid. So of course there's that childlike, nostalgic, you know, joy of being a part of a legacy or a story of a place that you could say, oh, I played that venue where so many incredible people and musicians have played and sat in and watched shows. So it was lovely, you know, one off the list.
0: Off the list, yeah. And so words has been something that's been with you your whole life. Where did music enter the picture in that way for you?
1: Well, I think clearly everybody has some kind of connection to music, which means that there's something in what happens with music that is a unifier, like is a constant, a truism, a continuum. So I think all of us, even if maybe we aren't called to play music or don't feel skilled in playing or singing, you know, with music, doesn't mean that most people don't have a song, you know? So I think everybody has, you know, their own way of embodying the song of their lives, you know? Mm-hmm. I've been writing about my grandmother, and something I've learned is that my grandmother had a very specific tone. Her voice was very strong and musical. And I think everybody in my family was colored by that, having been raised up by her tone. And so I think I was called towards the voice as a very compelling instrument. Everybody in my family has very strong voices, very clear, assertive voices. And growing up in New York, you're used to that. It's not shocking to talk to people that have music in their voice and that have texture and gravel. And yeah, I think that's a big part of maybe my introduction was the voice. Storytelling was more compelling based on how somebody was telling it, which has everything to do with tone. And so we don't see those things as necessarily music, but I think now that I'm older and I'm writing about it, I'm like, oh, you know, my family was a family of musicians. They just weren't doing gigs, you know? Like,
0: right.
1: They were just making a life. And I think that in that life that they made, they found their own way of making music.
0: That's beautiful. Could you lead us to a song from The Color of Rain? Anything that just pops into your head right now as you're talking about this?
1: Ooh, this is tough. Maybe I'll say, say it with your chest. Why not? Start off there.
2: Remember when before memory made you in the nameless nothing of now? Let light lead you into the darling darkness of not knowing, yet to know what it is to feel alive, living, whatever it may be that touches your heart, whatever that vibrating, hungry, heavy-handed heart. Let it be luminous. Unleash the firefly eager to be held.

0: Say it with your chest, Aja Monet. Our guest today on She Rose, The Color of Rain, is her sophomore album. So we were talking about the origins of you and music and being at Carnegie Hall last night. I know that you started writing when you were a kid, writing poetry. When did you start speaking it out loud?
1: I don't think I ever saw it as anything like separate. When I think of writing or when I think of telling a story, I see things visually and I hear things. There is a voice that you're listening to or that you're being of service to. It never feels like, oh, these words are separate of my voice. Really, the page to me is just sheet music. So it's just a signal to someone else what my voice is doing on the page. So every word is a symbol of sound. And we should see conversation as singing. I don't think that that's not true. I think the only difference that we see singing is like, oh, when the note is held longer, or there's certain keys that are reached or things like that, that make people think, oh, you got it. That's singing. But that's funny, because I would never call myself a real singer, because I grew up seeing singers, you know, like there are people that really can hit some notes. But I think for me, it's more about hitting certain emotional notes and finding the resonance in certain words. But everything with poetry is sound. So alliteration, rhythm, tone, meter, you know, even like the syllable counts, those are all beats. So to me, it's all supposed to be spoken. It's all supposed to be said. It's all supposed to be sung. It's just the printing press is fairly new. And we assume that that's the only way language is supposed to be experienced, is through the page, but it's not.
0: That makes sense. What changes for you once that voice becomes something that is performed or shared in a setting where there's an audience receiving it?
1: Yeah, I think you learn, because I've been sharing poems since I was a teenager. I started when I was 15, which was like around the time I started writing and poems and thinking of myself as a poet. When I started, I didn't see it as being like performance. Until you started getting into slams. When you start getting into slam poetry, that's a specific usage of poetry that is about winning and about conveying a certain kind of message. So once I started learning about slam, I think I started to understand that there was a relationship between poetry and performance. But in the beginning, I think it started with just wanting to recite the poems and liking hearing my voice back to myself, you know, and other people experiencing that with me. A sharing thing. It felt like, ooh, this intimate congregation with you and your divinity, your God, and then you let some people in and you're like, isn't that kind of cool? Like, or do you see that way? Or I've been feeling like, do you feel this way? You know, and then you see something resonates. And when I think it resonates, that's encouraging. Mm. That's what kind of keeps you being like, oh, maybe there's something to this thing. Then before you know it, it's resonating with more people and you keep doing it long enough that somebody calls you a performer, you know? And maybe you do get to that point. It becomes a performance, especially if people start paying to come see you. You have some goals, some intentions that you want people to leave with. And so I think when I started experiencing poetry as performance, didn't maybe happen until people started coming to shows and paying for shows, you know? And that was way later in my experience with poetry. That was probably not until I was like 26, 27. And I had been doing it since I was 14, 15 or something, you know? Wow. So my first solo show was at the New Eureka Poets Cafe. And that was the first time I knew that I could get people to come to a show to hear me read poetry. Other times I was just like a featured guest or competing at a thing or being brought in for somebody else's show. And yeah. They're getting the money. You know, you get a little stipend maybe, probably, but you don't maybe really see yourself as too much of a performer then. I don't know. Yeah, you're getting me to think about these things. I haven't really thought about it.
0: Good.
1: Yeah. Yeah.
0: So what I'm getting to is building this arc of your journey from the page and something that's quite private to something that becomes more public, and then also integrating music. I know things have probably progressed even quite a bit between albums for you.
1: Yeah. I hear what you are saying. I think with poetry, when you're reciting, all the things that you're writing come from a sonic reference. You know, like you think of it as music. I always edited poetry by how I spoke the poems. I had to say them out loud and see how the words sounded together in order for it to make sense. Like if it didn't sound right, I would change what I was writing based off of how it sounded, even if it looked cool. I had to always read everything out loud.
0: Oh, that's so interesting.
1: Yeah. So by the time I met collaborators who make music and wanted poetry, you know, I was the poet that people would invite to sit in on their gig or whatever.
0: Right.
1: And then I realized, oh, I really like this. This is cool. Vijay Iyer was one of the first musicians I had ever really like remembered live playing with. I've had backing bands or people have a backing band and then you find yourself in a groove like, oh, that's cool. But the only other time was putting my vocal on somebody's production, like way back when, Charles Hamilton. And he was like really hype before the internet was what it is now. And he had me put my poem on one of his beats, which I told him how much I love Sade. And he made a beat for me. And I just recited my poem. It's somewhere on YouTube. You can still find it.

0: So there's like cult following of like him in that time. He went off and got really troubled and went through a lot. But that was like one of the first times I put my voice over music that was like to be shared. And then later on, you're performing and you kind of experience music at different gigs and different places. And I've always wanted to make a record or work with musicians more. But if you're really honest, it's about economics. Because when you're a poet, all you have to do is worry about you and your pen and your page, and all you need to do to perform is you and your voice. When you want to perform with musicians and you want to have even just a production, if you don't have the equipment to know how to produce, you know, if you don't have a band or other people around, or you never got lessons, like one of the biggest heartbreaks of my life was that I never got to learn piano. I wish I would have learned piano.
1: It's not too late.
0: I know. I have one at my house now, and I fumble with it every now and then, you know.
1: You type, right?
0: Yeah, that's my piano.
1: So that's what I'm saying. It's not that different.
0: Yeah.
1: I promise.
0: Yeah.
1: Take my word for that.
0: I know. Thank you. Thank you. I think that's why I love the typewriter, because it has a sound quality to writing that it feels like I'm really making something in the world, you know? I think the sound aspect of it is probably the part that made me want to ask my mom for a typewriter all those years ago. I'm just realizing that now while talking to you.
1: That's great.
0: Yeah.
1: Music to my ears.
0: Yeah.
1: We have Aja Monet with us on Shiro's. The new album is called The Color of Rain. Let's get into another track here. I would love to make sure that we talk about Elsewhere. I'm such a Michelle and Dagicello fan. Also, it thrilled me that you worked with her on the production level as well.
0: Yeah. Michelle's like, I think she's starting to get her due, hopefully. And I think she was out in a time that everything that she was struggling and up against as a musician, as an artist, as a Black woman, as a queer Black woman. And I don't know if now they probably would say that they're more fluid in their identity. But I know that Michelle was ahead. People weren't readily open to some of the work that they were putting in the world at the time. And they had to push through a lot of boundaries. Mm. So I feel grateful that I get to walk through doors that, you know, that Michelle made possible for me as a poet, as a Black woman artist, and then to work with, you know, her and the team. And it's nice when you have a vision for yourself, but it's really special when you feel like someone else has a vision that's not even maybe the same, but with as much tenderness and like love, you know, you feel like, oh, they actually see something in me that maybe I don't always see. And that, yeah, that's, ooh, that made me about, made me emotional. Yeah, it was great working with her. And Georgia too, you know, it's like one of those songs I feel like when I'm gone, at some point people will look back on that and be like, wow, I can't believe they were all on this record together, you know? I think the more now you are, the more forever it is. We wanted to do a song in honor of Sly, honestly, because Sly left us so much great music. Yeah. And, you know, him transitioning to another dimension was hard because my best friend's the daughter of Sly. So watching her, she's just such an amazing human and such an incredible person. It's like when you see people love the music that he made, it's like, that's awesome. But he made pretty good kids, he too, you know? Like, if like a person could be a song, like Novena would be a song you would never want to like change the radio from, you know?
1: Yeah.
0: She's just like a really cool vibe. She has a real optimistic way of looking at life and presence. And so I was worried about her when she lost him, and I didn't know how to really give words. And I just was like, I'm here for you. If you need me, like, you know, you just don't know when people are grieving how to handle it. And then the day that she responded, it was like 2 days after he passed, I was in the studio with Michelle, and I had told her the night before that I wanted to make something for Sly. And she was like, you have to write something. So I was like, okay, quickly. Couldn't find the words the night before. And then the morning of, it came to me and I just wrote it down quickly, maybe 30 minutes before I had to head out the door to go to the studio. And then Novena hit us up maybe a few hours into us being at the studio, trying to figure out what to do, but not knowing. And we're like, well, we'll get back to that. We'll get back to that. Georgia hit me up the same day, also hit her up a few days ago, and she didn't respond right away, and then responded on the same day. So then they both were like separately, like, yeah, I'm gonna stop by the studio. And Georgia was just hanging out, and then Novena walked in, and I said, she was like, okay, what are we going to do? And we were going over different songs from the record. She was on my last record, Novena. So it was just like, okay, I have some songs I need chants on. You want to chant here? And then I said, I have a song, Forest Lie, I don't know. And I was like, well, I could share it with you. I don't know what's going to happen with it. We don't know what to do with it. So I read the lyrics to her, and then she was like, okay, can you give me the words? She got in front of the mic, and then she was like, let me take you to the elsewhere. And she just started singing the words that I had on the page, you know. And then Georgia was there watching the whole thing unfold. So then we were like, okay, Georgia's going to come in and sing. I went up to Michelle so excited. I was like, Michelle, Novena's got something. And then she started singing it. And Michelle was like, wait, let me record this. And, you know, Michelle's a guru sensei. So she told everybody what to do. And then from there, Josh Johnson helped to start the inspiration of the melody. And then it came together. And then Novena did it, her classic intro onto the record.
2: 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You are tuned in to Elsewhere Radio, where we got all rhythm, no algorithm. And if you're ready to take flight into the great unknown, I've got something new just for you. 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

somebody-ness. When the streetlights in your veins go on, and some are walking up and down the sidewalk of your grin, diamonds twinkling on the street,

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0: dressed in vibration, cooking on a stove skillet. 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The skies, heavenwards. Embrace the marvelous daydreams born in the forest of our refuge. We were born to be sun ray. Radiant, falling upon the horizon newly each day. Shining. Waywardness. Let's go. Let's go to the Elsewhere.
1: That's Elsewhere, featuring Michelle Ndegicello, Georgia M. Muldrow, and Novena Carmel. I'm Carmel Holt, and Aja Monet, our guest today on She Rose, The Color of Rain, is her sophomore album. So awesome to hang with you today. Thank you.
2: Thank you
1: for being so present and everything that you've done.
2: Thank you for letting
1: here.
2: Me talk about this record and giving me space, you know, to feel and express, and I appreciate it.
1: Yeah, it's my pleasure. Do you want to make some magic before we close up?
2: Okay, yeah. What do you need?
1: I'm going to give you an imaginary magic wand.
2: Okay. I love magic.
1: With this magic wand, you can change anything in music, in the arts, for women, for non-binary folks, for queer folks, for BIPOC folks, anybody who doesn't feel safe or like they have an equal voice or an equal say. First wave of the wand, like first thought, best thought.
2: The words that came to me: world peace, love, love, abundant love. Everlasting love, radical, accepted, accepting love, accepting love,
1: accepting love,
2: accepting love. That's how I end.
1: May it be so.
2: Yeah.
1: How should we go out?
2: Maybe love is a choosing.
1: That sounds kind of perfect.
2: Okay, let's do it.
1: Let's do it.
0: They tell you tales of how love ought to be. Mm-mm. Tangled steady with standards built on lofty clouds. Never mind the hands of learning, yearning eyes. The delicious unsaid that binds us. The miracle is a muscle we practice. The delight of dancing with all our utterances. Love is nearly never rehearsed. Always on accident, startling us into stolen breaths and first forevers. Love is the choosing, the choice of now, a slowing down that is necessary to reimagine ourselves. Our goofy dreams of forever. To live life in an apparition, living the battleground where love is forged. When we see all of each other and don't like the devastation of day in and day out, taking turns toward presence. Love is a choosing, the choice of now. A love that is growing. I choose the soft corners of your eyes. A wind song swimming blues of morning and evening beside you. Flowered footsteps toward the edge of knowing. I choose a sky in your palms and snorting an open chest. I choose the child of my letting go. Life as we once were made anew. Love is a choosing, the choice of now. I choose turning the page, watching the ink dry, the pen name of awe and wonder, my hand in yours. I choose the enduring way through. A love that leans and lays lessons. A love that adventures a yes. A love that sees a wall as a window. A cold shoulder's touch. A silence as a garden of breath. The choice.
1: 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Thanks for being with us.
2: 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Thank you so much.
1: Massive thanks once again to Aja Monet for being with us. Her sophomore album, The Color of Rain, is available now on Drink Some Water. 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
3: 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I'm Malachi Coons. More from Carmel Holt coming up soon. Looking ahead to Monday, you can catch Rich Matson and Jermaine Gemberling performing at the Timberlake Restaurant in Grand Rapids at 5 o'clock. It is part of their Martini Monday music series. 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Rural women are invited to Meeting Our Moments, Rural Women Rising Together, Monday, June 22nd from 5 to 7 p.m. in Palisade in rural Aiken County. The grassroots group will host a power potluck and speakers including Palisade Mayor Gaylene Spilarich, Nevada Little Wolf of Women Winning, and Annie Humphrey of Fire in the Village. 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
1: It's She Rose, and I'm Carmel Holt. Ann Wilson of Heart just turned 76, and her new documentary, In My Voice, has been screening in select cities this month. Let's go back to Heart's 1973 classic album, Dreamboat Annie, for this one.

New from Blondshell, Heart has to work so hard. And from the band Heart, we heard Magic Man to celebrate the birthday of the voice of Heart, Ann Wilson. That does it for this week's edition of SheRose Radio. Thanks as always for tuning in wherever you may be listening together. Let's keep turning up the volume. SheRose Radio is produced by me, and this week is mixed and mastered by

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1: Welcome to Minnesota Mixtape. I'm Malachi Coons. Every week I spotlight the Minnesota music scene. Here's what's coming up today. The supersized sounds of Megasound, a new rock trio featuring the Bad Bad Hats. We've got the dreamy vibes of R&B vocalist Jockey Blue's Blue Dream and the live sound of Trampled by Turtles from a recent show at the legendary Ryman in Nashville. Then we'll head back for a classic country singer born in Roseau, a low deep cut from the early aughts, Pop Wagner and Bob Bovee, Chastity Brown, Black Market Brass, and much more. It's Minnesota Mixtape, made possible by the Arts and Cultural Heritage Fund and produced at KAXE, an independent and people-powered community radio station broadcasting from the north bank of the Mississippi River. Kicking the show off today with some summertime funk from the duo King Pari, here is Sunshine.

Another standout track from American Cream Band and their funky and vibrant new album, Twin. That was Call Me. From the French lyrics to the strange noises and off-kilter disco sounds and the group calling themselves Mutant Disco, they are clearly heavily influenced by the 80s merging of post-punk and art rock with black dance music forms like funk and disco. If that style appeals to you, I'd recommend ZE Records' incredible Mutant Disco compilation and artists like Kid Creole and the Coconuts or Lizzie Mercier Disclo. I'm Malachi Coons, and you are listening to Minnesota Mixtape. We are heading to 2002 now for a low 7-inch track that was eventually collected on their Lifetime of Temporary Relief compilation, a collection of B-sides and rarities. It's got a ton of cool live recordings, covers, and catchy songs like this one, Those Girls' Song for Nico.

0: Do you possess an iron will? Molly Brandt asking that question on her new Museum of Being album. Working with her partner Eric Julio Carranza, the pair have leveled up their production once again. With country music as the base, they head to faraway places like that song's trip-hop groove. And we've arrived at our first Minnesota mixtape break, a new project from Bad Bad Hats, coming up next.
1: 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And you can be a part of it each and every week. And then at 9 o'clock, it's KAXE After Dark. Jay Steelwolf is bringing you his classic mix of heavy metal. Take part in a summer solstice celebration tomorrow, June 21st, from 1 to 4 at the Minwa Diji Center in Bemidji, the former Central Elementary School. The afternoon includes a ceremony by Michael Smith, live music, barbecue, tree planting, and chalk art. 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
0: Welcome back. I'm Malachi Coons, your Minnesota Mixtape host. Mega Sound is a new rock trio that features Carrie and Chris of Bad Bad Hats with Ilana Carroll of Party Nails. Their debut album is due out in August of this year, and the first single is a bright and punchy rock music banger. Here is Supersize.

the heavy Afrobeat sounds of Black Market Brass here on Minnesota Mixtape. War Room, that was one of the lead singles from their 2020 album, Undying Thirst. Earlier this year, Trampled by Turtles played the legendary Ryman Auditorium in Nashville, and they just released the concert recording to their Bandcamp page. Here's their version of Alone from that evening, which features tourmates and fellow Minnesota band Wild Horses.

smoker on a can of Prince Albert smoking tobacco with some rolling papers. Yeah, that was yesterday morning back in Billings, Montana. And it was starting to snow and getting pretty cold out there on the old highway. Oh, but you know, if I could just thumb down one of these here diesel transports going through to Chicago,

0: to go. From 1977, Pop Wagner and Bob Bovee's self-titled debut. That one, a song Wagner wrote called Whiskey in the Glass. And you can also hear guitar on that one from Dakota Dave Hull. As you heard with the clapping, some of the songs were recorded live at the Coffee House Extempore in Minneapolis that year. We'll be heading back to new music when Minnesota Mixtape returns from R&B singer Jockey Blue, Creekbed Carter, and Penny Peaches, plus older songs from Chastity Brown and Liz Anderson.
1: 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I'm Kari Hedlund. 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Programming is also supported in part by the Bush Foundation, investing in great ideas and the people who power them. Introducing the 2026 Bush Fellows, leaders working to make the region better for everyone. More information is online at bushfoundation.org. Coming up at 4 o'clock, you are on the river with Mark Labundy. Then at 7, it's your weekly dose of green cheese. Christy Miller is your host this week. And KAXC After Dark is a mix of heavy metal produced by Jay Steelwolf. Here is more from Minnesota Mixtape. 1 week from today, hope to see you at the Beltrami Block Party in downtown Bemidji. David Huckfeldt, Eric Koskin, and Little Fevers, and more.
0: Jockey Blue is one of five Minnesota artists who make up the Against Giants label, who have been making waves for their forward-thinking R&B, rap, and electronic music, alongside Papa Mbe, Dua Sala, Young Dervish, and Madi. Blue is the only member of the label yet to drop her debut, but she just put out her second single, and I've got it for you now on Minnesota Mixtape. Here is Blue Dream.

Chastity Brown, and How Can I Forget, here on Minnesota Mixtape. We've got the second single from Minnesota country and old-time singer-songwriter Creekbed Carter Hogan, who will be releasing their first album since moving to Minnesota, Peasants Revolt, later this year. Take a listen to this climate change-focused tune, Burn.

Taking us home today, the pride of Roseau, Minnesota, Liz Anderson, and wife of the party. Liz was one of country music's early female songwriters and stars, penning Merle Haggard's first top 10 and number one songs, My Friends Are Gonna Be Strangers, and I'm the Lonesome Fugitive. She's also the mother of country singer Lynn Anderson. I'm Malachi Coons, and that does it for Minnesota Mixtape, made possible by the Arts and Cultural Heritage Fund through you, the citizens of Minnesota, and produced at KAXE, an independent and people-powered community radio station broadcasting from the north bank of the Mississippi River. I'll see you right back here next week.

0: 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Our forecast for the North Country for tonight, calling for mostly clear skies with a low around 44. Northwest winds from 5 to 10 miles an hour becoming light. North in the evening, winds could gust as high as 15 miles an hour. For tomorrow, sunny skies again, a high near 72, calm winds. And for Sunday night, partly cloudy, a low near 46. Looking like a great weekend. Northwest winds from 5 miles an hour. And for Monday, starting the work week, mostly sunny, a high near 73, calm winds. I'm your volunteer host, Mark Clabundy, along with my special guest, DJ Special K.
1: Good afternoon. So to kick off the show, here's Maggie Rogers with So Sick of Dreaming. Rogers wrote the song while taking a break from touring and reconnecting with her life off the road. Welcome to On the River.

0: On it.
1: Music in that set here on KAXE from Larkin Poe. That was Bleach Blonde Bottle Blues. Before that, Ibibio Sound Machine, they're the Talking Fish release, and that's from their self-titled album release. Before that, it was the Black Pumas from their album titled The Black Pumas. That was Colors, and started the set of music off here on the river with So Sick of Dreaming from Maggie Rogers. 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This is all made possible by the Minnesota Arts and Cultural Heritage Fund. Got some great music coming up later in this set. Particularly, I want to point out a little music from Minnesota band Chameleon. You'll hear that later in this set.
0: So to kick off this set, here's Nathaniel Rateliff and the Night Sweats with You Worry Me. Ratliff said that this song was started as a much slower tune before the band transformed it into a driving, soulful sound that you'll hear today. This is On the River.

stop. Sorry. You lot need to clap that part, do you know what I'm saying? Like, do you know what I'm saying? I thought it was gonna happen organically, but like, you need to clap that part out. Again.

0: favorite there from DJ Special K. That's Brandi Carlile, You and Me on the Rocks featuring Lucius. Before that, it was the Cactus Blossoms. Lately, I've Let Things Slide. Before that, the Ezra Collective. That was Ajala. And we started the set of music off here on the river with You Worry Me from Nathaniel Ratcliffe and the Night Sweats. 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More on Facebook. Don't forget to stick around this evening if you're a green cheeser just tuning in down the river here. Christy Miller's hosting Green Cheese from 7 to 9. And then Jay Steelwolf's got his metal show after dark from 9 to midnight here on KAXE.
1: Let's head to Nigeria for this next one. William Oyeba blends funk, synths, and irresistible grooves into the sound of his own. 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

0: Little Clash inspired music from Mick Jones and Big Audio Dynamite. That's the Globe here on KAXE, KBXE. Before that, a little world music. That's fantastic, man, from William Onibar. The Summer Solstice Celebration is Sunday, June 21st from 1 to 4 at the Minwadizi Center in Bemidji, the formal Central Elementary School. 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
1: Well, I just wanted to take the opportunity to say hi to a few of our fans listening from out of state. So we have Lori and Annie in Texas, Ken and Daphne out in California, also Renee right here in Minnesota. From one original voice to another, here's Shamika Copeland. Blame It on Eve showcases the powerful storytelling that's made her one of the most talented and respected blues artists.

0: Started that set of music off here on KAXE's On the River with Blame It On Eve from Shamika Copeland, Mr. Blue Sky from Pomplamoose, and The Luckiest Man we just heard from the Wood Brothers. 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Beautiful, partly cloudy skies here in the North Country. Mostly clear is what we're calling for tonight, with a low around 44 degrees, northwest winds from 5 to 10 miles an hour. Another calm day for tomorrow with sunny skies and a high near 72. Tomorrow night, partly cloudy, a low around 46. Again, calm winds, and for Monday to start off that work week, mostly sunny, a high near 73 degrees and calm winds.
1: Let's spend a little time on the road with Dwayne Betts. Down to Houston captures the Southern rock spirit that's been part of his musical journey from the start. The songs were all recorded in 5 days. Dwayne Betts, album of the week, On the River.

0: Monaco.
1: Mama was queen of the mambo, papa was king of the Congo. Deep down in the jungle, last I banging my first bongo. Every monkey like to be in my place instead of me, cause I'm the king of bongo, baby, I'm the king of bongo bong.

Music there from Esperanza Spalding. That is Good Lava. Before that, we heard Michael Kiwanuka. That was You Ain't the Problem. Before that, a request from someone who wanted to hear some great advice from Courtney Barnett. And we started the set of music off there with the album of the week from Duane Betts. That was Down to Houston. Poet Jolene Brink will read from her new book, Overburden, Monday, June 22nd at 6 p.m. at the McCrosty Arts Center in Grand Rapids. Brink grew up in Grand Rapids, and the reading will be followed by a conversation about writing history, creativity with her former teacher, Frida Hall. 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

was king of the Congo. Deep down in the jungle, I start banging my first bongo. Every monkey like to be in my place instead of me, cause I'm the king of bongo, baby, I'm the king of bongo bong.

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1: World music there from Manu Chao. That is Bongo Bong. Before that, it was Fits in the Tantrums. That was 6 a.m. If you're not familiar with Chameleon, Minnesota's own from back in the 80s, Fallen In and Out of Love, you probably won't hear that anywhere else, anywhere, but here on KAXE on the river. Before that, it was One Simple Thing from the Stabilizers. 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
2: There's a hands-on watercraft certification class in Grand Rapids for those ages 12 to 17 on Wednesday, July 1st. 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The city in Bowabic hosts Music in the Park on Thursday at the Carl Schuster Park. That's going to be now through August at 6:30. It's going to be held rain or shine. The Minnesota Board of Aging invites residents age 60 or older to take a survey to help improve statewide aging services. The survey is open through July 15th.

0: Music from a group called Les Amazones d'Afrique. That is Kumafo. What do they say? Before that, an important question here is, why aren't we listening to more Buck Owens? We are here on the river on KAXC, but in general, Love's Gonna Live Here. Crying in the Night, that was Andrew Bird, Madison Cunningham from a release called Cunningham Boulevard, and Grace Potter started that set of music off here with Back to Me featuring Lucius. 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Coming up this Monday morning at 7:45, it's What We're Reading, our show all about books. This week, Tammy Bobrowski talks with debut author Megan Charlton. Her novel Voyagers is a story that explores memory and the enduring power of friendship at the end of the world.
1: Back to the groove for this next set. The Black Keys struck gold with Tighten Up, a song that helped take the duo from cult favorite to mainstream success. This is KAXE on the river.

0: The album's called Some Good Lives. That is the Shook Twins with What Have We Done? Before that, Baby Bye Bye, that's Kitty Daisy Lewis. They released the third, and that set of music began with Tighten Up from the Black Keys, their brother's release here. This is 91.7 KAXE Grand Rapids and 90.5 KBXE Bagley Bemidji. 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Beautiful evening in the North Country. Still a little bit windy out there, looking out the window at KAXE across the Mississippi River, but we can expect mostly clear skies tonight with a low around 44. Those northwest winds from 5 to 10 miles an hour, they're going to become lighter from the north later this evening. Tomorrow, Sunday, sunny. A high near 72, calm winds becoming northeast around 5 miles an hour in the afternoon. Tomorrow night, partly cloudy with a low around 46. Northeast winds around 5 miles an hour becoming calm after midnight. And for Monday, mostly sunny, a high near 73 and calm winds.
1: A little rock and roll history for the next set. Bruce Springsteen wrote Johnny Bye Bye as a tribute to Elvis Presley, reflecting on the King's influence and legacy. On the River.
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0: butt.
1: That is Yuri Ni from Tiki Tiki, their Shirushi release. 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After Dark's our late night Saturday show outside of the normal KAXE mix. Tune in tonight after Green Cheese at 9 p.m. You can normally hear punk, hip-hop, electric, metal-themed shows, and more. This week's host, Jay Steelwolf, sure he's got a lot of heavy metal lined up for you tonight on After Dark.
2: 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Shovels and Rope began as a husband and wife duo, and Domino showcases the raw, heartfelt sound that became their trademark. This is KAXE on the River.

0: That's Marcus King with his release, Youngblood, and the tune there, Rescue Me. Before that, that was Witch and their song Lazy Bones from the same release title. Before that, it was Hydus Coyote and Choose Your Weapon, their track Molasses, and started the set of music off here with Shovels and Rope. That was Domino. 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
1: 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Tedeschi Truck Band combines blues, soul, and rock in a way that few bands can. And Here, My Dear is a perfect example, one of my favorites, On the River.

0: Music in that set from the Secret Sisters. That was Paperweight. Before that, it was Mahal from the artist Glass Beams and a self-titled release there. Tedeschi Truck Band started that set of music off with Here, My Dear, the LP I Am the Moon, I Crescent. 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
1: For our final set this afternoon, let's dig into some Americana with Eileen Jewell. She's known for blending roots, blues, and vintage-inspired songwriting into a sound that's all of her own. 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I'm DJ Special K, and looking forward to being with you again on the river.

The artist there, a group named Tau, that LP release was Known Better, Learn Faster, When We Swam here on KAXE. Before that, a French group named Angine de Poitrine from their release Volume 2, that was Sarnia's. And we started that set of music off with Eileen Jewell, Letters from Sinners and Strangers, If You Catch Me Stealing. I'm your volunteer host, Mark Labundy, along with DJ Special K. Over 70 hours per week are hosted by volunteers just like us. 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Christy Miller and Green Cheese are up next, as we like to do here on the river. We're going to leave you with this one from the Electric Light Orchestra.

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Also, you're going to be listening to Cream Cheese, and hopefully you'll be calling in. Of course, the number, as you may or may not know, is 218-326-1234. Green Cheese is made possible by the Timberlake Lodge and Hotel in Grand Rapids. On-site amenities include a restaurant with a full bar, a large parking lot suitable for trailers and boats, that's important up here, and offering fresh baked breakfast items each day. 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And just for your FYI, it's 66 degrees in Bemidji and pretty much mostly sunny. And I believe it's like that around our territory here, which would be Bagley and Max and Red Lake and Grand Rapids and up on the range and Clearwater and Manoman. And tonight...